0: I've been taking some courses, and one of the plants and soils courses that I took actually did tell that there is a way that plants do communicate through sort of hormonal through the soil. But I think that trees actually do communicate above the soil as well. Mm-hmm. But that's really cool. I didn't realize, like, the whole metaphysical thing is really quite fascinating. There's some absolutely amazing books out there if you're interested.
1: Well, and creatives here as well. So yes. one of the guests co-hosts on Let Go is the owner of the White Lioness Metaphysical Store.
2: Oh, Jennifer.
1: Yes.
2: Yeah.
1: So that's one person. And then
2: she's an awesome psychic. Oh, my gosh.
1: She's got many gifts and lots to come, right? And then how I got into it here was actually from Maria Farrell from OK and Health. It was an online health magazine.
2: But she's also a very spiritual person and leads spiritual tours to
1: Ireland. And yes, and she's the one that told me about Penticton being on the same ley line as Sedona. And that's why there's such a magic here, like a special energy. And this lake, specifically Penticton Lake, is so deep and has that kind of energy to it. And it draws a lot of creatives. But a lot of people also get spit back out again. Like, they just can't stay here because there's a certain energy here.
0: Well, the first day I came here to visit, I just thought this is the place that speaks to me. Mm-hmm. And I just looked on the weather network to see what the winters were like and discovered they're great. So I thought, okay, I can live here year round. I think I'll move. And that's how I came to be here. So my topics are much more earthy than some of those topics. And, you know, I one of the things I discovered very early here was that we have probably one of the largest migratory bird numbers of birds through this area. And, you know, I'm really lucky. I was raised by a birder. And so, you know, I don't think I appreciated it as much when, you know, I was there and she was there. But in her memory, I'm realizing there's great joy in birding. So I've been exploring topics related to birding. But I'm really also very passionate about families and about children growing up in a strong, safe community where they can become whatever they want to become within the community and hopefully stay in the community. And so one of my focuses is to try and find stories to tell that will hopefully create some awareness about things that families can do that don't cost much money, because I'm also super aware of how absolutely expensive everything is these days, and that really bothers me as well. So so the birding is certainly one thing, and gardening is a big thing for me. And my eyes were opened when I came to Penticton about how water starved we are. I mean,
2: it seems incredible.
0: It doesn't make any sense.
2: Yeah, two lakes beside us.
0: A hugely massive lake, and deep and long, and, you know, I mean, my gosh. But we are one of the most water-starved cities in the country.
2: And we use lots of water, and we need much more.
0: Well, so the whole thing, I think, that I came to realize was we have to learn how to garden that, you know, in ways that doesn't demand the same amount of water, which is how I got into talking about xeriscaping, which is not xeriscaping.
2: Xeriscaping. Yes.
0: So I've been really lucky to connect with some people who are somewhat experts in the area, and the Summerland Ornamental Gardens also has a xeriscape garden, and I've started to get my hands in the dirt up there as well, but enjoy speaking with the master gardener there, Catherine McCourt. Okay. So shout out to you, Catherine.
2: Okay, well, Nora, I'm going to throw in an idea here. I've been watching some documentaries lately on how people like yourself who live in a very dry, desert-like area find very logical ways of bringing it back to green. And it's all by careful land management, and it's quite amazing. And one of the key things are beavers. Let the beavers build their dams. It goes a tremendously long way to re-greening dry areas. But, Nora, it's a new area of study for you. Take you and your gardening collective and figure out how to bring green back to the Okanagan.
0: Well, yeah, that's a challenge, Aggie. I'll give that a little thought. I'll let that simmer a while. But I like your idea, and thank you for that.
1: Well, actually, you know, I just saw a presentation at the Tempest Theater this afternoon called She Won't Come In From the Fields. And it's a play by Dawn Hamilton. I forgot her middle name. Anyways, Dale wrote this wonderful play that explains all these new farming techniques of it's just putting real food back into the soil, like using compost, moving away from artificial fertilizers, right? Mm-hmm. And that practice of not open tilling the soil, like having just certain amounts go in, and it's about carbon capturing. And it's real old practices, not
2: I've
1: this massive farm.
2: I've heard of that
1: farm.
2: One. Yeah, where and you don't disc and plow. You just break
0: no
2: up the
0: day.
2: Surface.
1: We build the soil. Yeah. Like we grow the soil first and then we grow the food.
2: Yeah.
1: Like, and it's just moving back to old ways and using our own food scraps. Like, and not buy, and sorry, it's not a huge money buyer, but it is. Like, it's going to really change how we do things and promote the healthiest and the best tasting food.
0: Yeah. And we do need to increase our self-sufficiency when it comes to our food production. All things gardening do interest me, and I'm a huge propagator. I propagate as many plants as I can, and then I find as many homes as I can because I live in an apartment, so my balcony is just not big enough for all those plants. But, you know, I did, you know, and as I talk to people about being on the radio and what my show's about, people give me ideas, just like you, Aggie.
2: Yep, I get ideas all the time.
0: And apparently there's an amazing greenhouse in OK Falls that has tiered garden. Like, I got to go figure it out. I got to go talk to somebody and interview them and find out what it's all about. But they're growing lettuce even now. Mm-hmm. And so I think that's pretty incredible, the stuff that we have going on, that people are finding ways to be sustainable with our fruit and veg year-round.
2: Mm-hmm. Well, not in Penticton, but down at the coast, my daughter has a beehive in her backyard and gets an astonishing amount of honey, obviously. And apparently there is a whole bee society in Vancouver. Like, who knew? And
0: the society was humans or bees?
2: Both, obviously. Yeah, no, you know.
0: Yeah. Well, you know, there's a bee place up by Hillside Winery, just next door to that. I know a few people who have started their own bee. There's probably a name for that. I can't think of what it is. It's probably a fancy name.
1: Beehive. Not in my head.
0: Beehive Collective. Yes. But just like Local Matters.
2: Another collective, yes. Those collectives really work, don't they? Get people together. I mean, look at us three this evening. The ideas were bouncing around. Who knew we were going there? I sure didn't. Yeah.
0: No, and I'm just grateful for Kyler because he's really creative and clever, and I admire not just your show, which I enjoy, and is really meaningful to me, but the ideas that you come up with to share, you know, sometimes I struggle with that a little bit. One of the other topics that I do, because I've always been sort of outdoor active, although difficult during childbearing years, but so many opportunities here to be outside and to do things. And we have, well, as simple as the KVR, which is not flat, but practically. So I was really fortunate to be introduced to a woman who is the executive director of BC Adventure Smart to talk about safety in the great outdoors, which I thought was an important topic to bring to the airwaves. So trying to find things that hopefully people will take away, not just a little bit of entertainment, but maybe a little bit of knowledge that they can put into place. Certainly I'm much more savvy in what I pack when I take out, you know, when I even just go snowshoeing or skiing up in the hills, you know, when you're away from the masses, I've come to realize that you can get into trouble pretty easily and you need to be prepared for what you need to do. Even Carmi, 20-minute drive up there, and some days I'm up there and I don't see a soul.
2: Mm-hmm. Were you alerted to how to deal with rattlesnakes?
0: Not in this life, but in a former life, I certainly did.
2: So I attended a fascinating presentation actually down in Osceola about rattlesnake research that was going on and how to identify without any doubt whatsoever what snake is a rattlesnake, because you don't always hear the rattle. But we won't go into that now for the people that are phobic.
0: Well, you are listening to Local Matters, and this show is Local Matters on Local Matters here on Peach City Radio CFUZ at 92.9 FM. I'm your host, Norm McLeod Glover, but I have the wonderful Aggie Stevens and Kyler
1: Solmark.
0: Thank you for pronouncing that. I've never said it out loud before. That's really hard.
1: No, it's like Hallmark, but just an S, not an H.
0: Okay, Solmark. Thank you. Yes. And thank you for joining me.
1: I've had a lifetime to figure that out. Yeah.
0: So the if you're listening to this and you're thinking, well, heck, if those people can talk on the radio, I can certainly talk on the radio. And I'm going to say, yes, you can. And so if you are interested, there is an email address. I'm just going to leave my mic.
1: Yes, you can talk on the radio yourself.
0: You can. Anybody can. If you are interested, you can email info@peachcityradio.org to find out how you can get involved. But really, it's as simple as putting your hand up, I think, and being prepared to invest a little bit of time in learning. And part of it is because when you have so many programmers, I mean, Local Matters has... I think there's maybe 20 of us in this collective. I could be a little off on that. I haven't really done a head count.
1: Probably just maybe under.
0: A little bit under that.
1: But how many are of the music programmers?
0: Well, that's just it. On top of it, we have all the music programmers. So there are probably 50 or 60 people who rotate through this space. And so one of the things that we learn is how to respect the studio environment.
1: The space.
0: Yeah, how to respect the space, how to not move buttons around and then not put them back. And I don't know. I am going to say for anybody who's interested but nervous, I am the best test dummy going because I will make every mistake possible.
2: No, I made them first. Trust me,
1: I don't teach you guys unwrap your candy during a live show.
0: And our squeaky chairs
1: which
0: are getting picked up on our speakers. But no, I really do think that if it's something that anybody has had even an inkling of interest in doing, reach out because
1: this is so much fun.
0: It really is so much fun.
1: And it's easier than I thought it would be. And you get to have your voice. You get to share, like bring up a topic and you want that topic. You can have a show. You could have an hour show. You could bring your friends along. Like it is just so much fun to get involved and to hear your voice. Like how often do you get to do that and be encouraged and then taught how to do that? And if you're not sure about how to do singing and stuff, we have great music teachers over at PAMDA, which is where Danielle Savage is working. But I also know that there's Yonti and Mia Ferris who also cover voice. And then feel free. Come and share your voice. Make a difference.
0: Absolutely. Everybody has a story to tell. We all are such unique and interesting people. And our lives have defined our perspectives on the world. And I think sharing those perspectives is really, really important for creating a strong community.
2: You know, I didn't come to Peach City Radio because I was interested in being on the radio. It was New Year's Day a number of years ago, and my New Year's resolution was, hey, I've got some fabulous friends, but this year I want to make a few new friends. And I happened to be on that New Year's Day looking at the local newspaper, and it said, open house at Peach City Radio. And I had no idea. I'd never heard of it before. I didn't know what it was. But I understand open house, and I'm not a shy person, so I came down. And the first thing you know, I was signed up for a training course, an introductory course. And I love being on the radio. So come on down, folks.

0: An amazing experience.
1: And there are some characters. I'm not pointing fingers at the two sitting either side of me, but there are some characters.
2: You know,
1: for sure.
2: It's not very often you get to go out and wear a cat suit like this, like, right?
1: No ties required. In fact, I don't think they'd let you in if there was a tie or a business suit.
0: The one thing I will say is that in this current renovation, it's a little chilly here in the studio, so I still have my winter coat on because eventually there will be heat, but I think at the moment we're, it's never going to be a perfect temperature, but I know eventually it'll be just perfect in here.
1: I'm comfy, and that's all that counts.
0: Mm-hmm. Yeah.
2: The changes that have occurred, these two studios are looking amazing. There's one that's almost complete that we're sitting in, and there's one right across the hall that is going to be the Studio A, and it's going to be amazing. And it's just so neat to see how much work and hours have come together to put this like this. And like you said, Dale and Jackie and Danielle and
0: Ian and Claire. You just don't want to miss anybody. Because there's just so many people.
1: And we're getting to do this and just sit here
2: and lounge away and enjoy the equipment like this. We haven't had to do a single thing to put all this together. It speaks really to the heart of what community radio is and how important it is in terms of like connecting and being actual neighbors that like just poke your head over the fence. But you know, we don't even have to take a look at me in my cat suit.
0: No, but it's a great cat suit, especially. Yes. We won't go there. It's a family show. But you know, Aggie, I'm going to, because we're dropping names, I'm going to also mention Cam, because I think Cam was actually the person who put that that article in the newspaper for the open house. Mm-hmm. So I think he's a very quiet hero in terms of community radio. He is, and so mustn't go without.
1: Everyone contributes in whatever way they can. Like, we do have somebody that looks after finances and somebody who looks after, the programming. More than one person looking after programming. I mean, just, you
2: an
1: don't...
2: admin.
1: Editing. You don't have to be an on-air host, as much fun as it is, but you don't have to. There's lots of ways to come and be part of the collective down here at Peach City Radio.
0: But it's much more fun being on the radio.
1: Oh, it sure is. Especially when you got people like the two of you.
2: We're all so fun.
1: We are.
0: All right. Well, we've talked about local matters. We've talked about how it all started and our own experience. And what else can we say about it?
2: Well, actually, something I just want to mention about Penticton is the sports around here is crazy and super off the hook is the downhill mountain biking. There's trails everywhere.
1: Yes.
2: It is so cool. You don't have to just go to the beach. There's these mountains that are just sprawling with these natural, soft trails that you can cruise around, and they've got like really technical or not very technical. They've got places that you can take your motorized vehicle that is set aside, which is very smart. But like to be outside here is just so gorgeous. It's so like there's people with outdoor kitchens.
1: Mm-hmm. Mm-hmm.
2: I'm from Alberta, so it's not like that there.
1: The biking isn't the major trail called Three Blind Mice or something?
2: That's the hill.
1: The hill, and I've driven up there just to watch the bikers go by because that is fun. And we have apparently a world class climbing cliffs.
2: Yeah.
0: Oh, yeah. Skaha cliffs.
1: Yeah, just down off Skaha. Yeah, Skaha Bluffs, just off the lake. Yeah. Sensational. What do you call it? Landscape, mountains, rocks.
2: I thought you were going to say ice cream because we have Tickleberries.
0: I think, what are they celebrating? Is it, I'm going to say 35, but maybe it's even more than that years Tickleberries has been around?
2: Yes.
0: Yeah. When I was one of the shows that I thought that I wanted to do was all about the iconic retail, because I think that Penticton has some retailers here who have been here for decades. Mm-hmm. Jeffers food truck has
2: Jeffers
0: been here.
2: Fries.
0: I mean, the people that I've met tell me about going there after school.

0: when they were in elementary school.
1: Wow. Yeah.
0: You know, and they're in their 50s now. Wow. So, I mean, and Danielle was telling me about a candy shop that used to be on Main Street that she remembers going to as a child. It's not there anymore, but wouldn't that be great if it was?
2: Hoots Sweets? No, Hoots.
0: Hoots Sweets. It was Hoots Sweets. That's it. I'd forgotten the name.
2: Lovely lady, and she did fortune telling in the back room, and I went... I was doing a newspaper article, and I got to sit behind a screen and listen in on one of her readings. It was pretty fascinating, yeah.
0: That was before any privacy acts,
2: yeah,
0: I'm sure.
2: Yeah. Oh, I didn't reveal too many secrets, and it was a long time ago. But yeah, lots of interesting people that have been around for a long time.
0: So when you're talking about the mountain biking, I'm a hiker as well, and just yesterday morning, I walked up around the backside of Campbell Mountain, and there's
1: cool,
0: a gully there, and there are eagles in droves, absolute droves, and juveniles, and I think, you know, we probably got there a little bit later in the morning because we are getting more sunlight in the morning. Thank goodness for that. And I think that the eagles had sort of done their thing, but we still saw about 15 eagles flying around, and the juveniles are stunning. They're massive. So, yeah, you don't have to go very far.
1: If you just go to the landfill. You'll see golden eagles and bald eagles, like so many. I'm not kidding you. They're huge.
0: It's a little nicer to see them in the forest.
1: I didn't even realize there's a huge amount of eagles at the dump. Yeah.
0: There is. You can't blame them. It's easy picking, you know, the low-hanging fruit. Right. We're all going for that.
2: Yeah. Yes.
1: Very interesting to see them with the crows. Anyways, I know that's not like... But in terms of local matters... Fantastic program. I'm super pleased to be involved with it and really pleased for everybody that listens and tunes in to CFUZ. It makes it like so worthwhile. And thank you so much, Nora, for suggesting us to get to do this tonight and have some fun.
0: Mm-hmm. Mm-hmm. Yes. So I'm going to wrap off with a song because, you know, I do like my music. And this is a song by Brent Tyler, who has a very long history here in Penticton with Cedars Sewing. Apparently, I learned that. I heard him at the Dream Cafe. And this song is called Phoenix.

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I'm your host, Ian, and Sound Explorer is a show where I take the listener through an exploration of my record collection. Sometimes it's new purchases, other times old gems are a theme. And today's show is a theme in a bunch of old gems. All Canadian vinyl tonight for Canada Day. I recently went to one of the most Canadian concerts I've ever been to. I saw the Trans-Canada Highwaymen at the Commodore in Vancouver. And the Trans-Canada Highwaymen are a Canadian supergroup made up of members of four beloved 90s bands. Chris Murphy of Sloan, Craig Northey of Odds, the amazing Mo Berg of The Pursuit of Happiness, and Stephen Page of the Bare Naked Ladies. The Trans-Canada Highwaymen have released one record. It's called Explosive Hits Volume 1, which consists of the band covering classic Canadian AM radio hits from the 70s. And the packaging looks like a KTEL record. In fact, when I first saw it, I thought it was a KTEL record. The concert by the Trans-Canada Highwaymen was rather amazing. They played tracks by all four of their bands, as well as a selection of hits from the 70s. As a big fan of Sloan, Odds, and The Pursuit of Happiness, and to a lesser extent, Bare Naked Ladies, it was amazing, highly entertaining, and a very Canadian concert. The icing on the cake was when Jeffrey Kelly, who played with The Spirit of the West, joined the Highwaymen for an encore, and they played the Spirit of the West song, Home for a Rest. Let's say the crowd went wild. Another amazing thing about the show was the entire band went over to the merch table after the concert and they met the crowd and signed as many autographs as the crowd wanted. It was amazing to meet the band, and I even actually got to go backstage and hang out with my heroes for a while. And they're all super nice. I have to say though, Stephen Page, what a great guy, great performer, and just really nice guy to talk to, as were the rest of the band. It was an amazing night all around. So let's have some music. The Trans-Canada Highwaymen, on this record, they do a cover of the 1969 Guess Who song, This Is Undone.

That was Pagliaro with the song What the Hell I Got, which comes from an album called Pagliaro 1, which in fact is not his first record, or even his second, but his eighth. Released in 1975, the song What the Hell I Got can also be found on the 1976 KTEL record Canada's Finest. KTEL records release several compilation of all Canadian hits. And I own two of those records, Canada Gold and Canada's Finest. Like all KTEL records, they are all about value over fidelity. 20 to 25 songs all crammed onto one record. Many of the songs I'm going to play tonight also appeared on KTEL records. I should say that What the Hell I Got reached number 50 on the Canadian charts in 1975. Next up is another Trans-Canada Highwaymen track. The Del Franco family were from Port Colborne, Ontario. They were a family band consisting of siblings Tony, Benny, Marissa, Nino, and Marlena. And the DeFranco family had a massive hit in 1973 with the song Heartbeat, It's a Love Beat, a song that reached number 3 in both Canada and the U.S., and also number 6 in Australia. The DeFranco family went on to perform that song all over the U.S. TV. They are on the Mike Douglas Show, the Sonny and Cher Comedy Hour, the Jack Benny's Second Farewell Show, American Bandstand, and even Diana Shore Show. So this is Heartbeat, It's a Love Beat. But instead of the DeFranco family, you get Craig Northey on lead vocals. This is the Trans-Canada Highwaymen.

That was a track called Carrying On by the Stampeders, which comes from an album of the same name and is the band's second album. The song Carrying On was released as a single and reached number 20 on the Canadian charts. The album Carrying On had an even bigger hit. It included the song Wild Eyes, which I think got up to number 7 on the Canadian charts. Next up is the title track to the fourth April Wine album. This is The Whole World's Going Crazy.

All right, that was Crazy on You by the band Heart from the album Dreamboat Annie. And you may be thinking to yourself, Ian, why are you playing a Seattle band on an all-Canadian show? And that is a good question. In the early 70s, Heart were living and gigging around Vancouver. Their first album, Dreamboat Annie, was recorded at the studio, which became Mushroom Studios, which is located at West 6th Avenue in Vancouver. And Dreamboat Annie was released on a Canadian record label, Mushroom Records. Heart's first success came through radio play in

Canada, and according to Wikipedia, Hart sold 30,000 copies of Dreamboat Annie in the first few months of its release in Canada in 1975. The album was later released in the U.S. and became a big hit down south. As a kid, I remember thinking, oh, Hart, they're a Canadian band. And it surprised me that they were Americans, but that first album is considered CanCon. I couldn't find my copy of Dreamboat Annie, so I played that from a KTEL record, and it was called Canada's Finest. So next up is one of my favorite Canadian sad sacks, or my favorite Canadian sad sack, really, Terry Jacks. A man who has had many hits with songs that are all kind of bummers. In 1975, Jacks released an album called Ya Don't Fight the Sea, and it was his second record. The track I'm going to play is called Rock and Roll, I Gave You the Best Years of My Life, which was written by an Australian named Kevin Johnson and became a hit for Mac Davis. But I have to say, the best version of this song has to be this one by Terry Jacks.

Okay, that was The Last Kiss by a band called Wednesday. And The Last Kiss was a song by Wayne Cochran, originally released in 1961. And it's one of those songs about a tragic car crash. Songs that were strangely popular in the 60s. And Wikipedia has a good summary of the song. The singer borrows his father's car to take his girlfriend out on a date. Comes upon a stalled car on the road, unable to stop. The singer swerves to the right to avoid it, loses control, crashes violently, knocking his girlfriend and himself unconscious. The singer regains consciousness in the midst of a rainstorm. Finds people at the scene of the collision while partially blinded by blood flowing from his injury. The singer finds his girlfriend lying unconscious. He then cradles his girlfriend lovingly in his arms. She regains partial consciousness, smiles, and asks the singer to hold me. And then the singer gives her a last kiss as she dies. The Canadian band Wednesday strangely thought, hey, let's do this cheery little number. And it worked. It went to number 2 on the charts in Canada, number 34 in the US. And Pearl Jam would later cover this song. And according to Wikipedia, it was the Wednesday's version of the song that inspired Eddie Vedder. I should say you are listening to Sound Explorer on CFUZ 92.9 FM. The next song is by Flood, and it is a song called What an Animal. And it comes from their 1974 album Great Expectations, a song that reached number 11 on the Canadian charts. This is Flood.

All right, that was A Foot in Cold Water with their Canadian hit, Make Me Do Anything You Want. A song that was released by the band twice. The song appears on their first self-titled debut album from 1972, and then a shorter version appears on their 1974 album, All Around Us, and I played the 1974 version. The 1974 version was also a B-side to a single they had called Paradise. And charted again in 1974. Crazy. Next up is Chilliwack. In 1977, they released an album which did really well in the charts in Canada. And the album was called Dreams, Dreams, Dreams. And it features some of their best love songs, or at least some of my favorite Chilliwack songs, including this one, which hit number 7 in Canada. This is Fly at Night.

That was a deuce set with one of my favorite songs when I was 12, Mama Let Him Play. It comes from an album of the same name and reached number 43 in the charts. The next song I'm going to play has some rather silly lyrics and also came out in 1977, and at the time I loved it as well. It is the song Spaceship Superstar, which comes from Prism's debut album.

All right. That was Spaceship Superstar by Prism. Silly, but fun. 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Check out the Sound Explorer Facebook page. Maybe leave me a comment. The Armstrong Metal Festival returns on July 17th and 18th in Armstrong, BC. CFUZ is giving away passes that includes camping. To win, just email info@cfuz.ca. I have time for one more song. I'm going to play a track by my man, Nick Gilder. This is a song called Here Comes the Night from the album City Nights. Thanks very much for listening and join me next week, which is going to be heavy. It's going to be metal. So listen in.

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You tuned into 92.9 FM CFUZ, broadcasting from Penticton, British Columbia. And this here is a show called Day In, Day Out. My name is Dave, and I'll be with you for the next hour playing some good music. I want to just remind everybody that I live, work, and play on the ancestral and unceded territory of the Okanagan Nation and Silk peoples. And also, quite important to say that some of the music you hear during this program may contain language not suitable for all listeners, so your listening discretion is advised. Tonight, folks, going off on a theme, something that I like to do once in a while, and I haven't done it in a bit. We've probably experienced this theme before, because I'm going to profile a band that I like a lot, a band called Radiohead. We've played Radiohead quite a bit on the show in the past, and some albums have been released recently that inspired me to do another Radiohead review. What we're going to do is we're going to play some tunes, so we're going to span the decades. And I'm going to play some tracks from some Canadian bands who I'm going to assume have been inspired, or at least were contemporary sounding bands to Radiohead. Radiohead has been around for a long, long time. Their first full-length album, Pablo Honey, released in 1993. And since then, they have released many, many albums, and their style has not remained the same in two consecutive albums, I would venture to say. Started off early, the early stuff, Pablo Honey, etc., where it was very guitar driven, and we get into sort of run the gamut all the way to most recent album, King of Limbs, or not King of Limbs, actually. Anyway, escaping me at the moment, but a little more morphing into an electronic sound. So why don't we kick it off with something from Pablo Honey? This one's called Ripcord. Let's pull it.

That was Our Lady Peace off the album Navid, released in 1995. The track called The Birdman. Before that was Radiohead off of Pablo Honey. The track was called Ripcord. That was released in 1993. Who am I to presume that one of those bands was listening to the other? I don't know. I just, the songs have similar dynamics and similar feel. And I thought, you know, they came out around the same time. It maybe was just the aesthetic of the scene. I don't know. But to me, it's not a stretch. They sound similar. So early, early stuff, of course. The reason that I was inspired by this was because late last year, Radiohead released a live recordings album called Hail to the Thief, live recordings 2003 to 2009. I think I've played a song off this track, off this album on the previous show. Who knows when? Probably a while ago. But I probably played this exact song because I love this song so much. I'm going to play it again because I love this song so much. The song is called Where I End and You Begin. It's live. I'm not sure exactly where it was recorded. It's on this album. You should get this album if you're a Radiohead fan. It's an amazing thing. I mean, I don't know if you're like me, but when I tend to see a band play live, there's always a different energy to the live show that is not quite what you get on an album. The albums are great. The live albums, it's a different thing, and it's sort of reminiscent of when you did see the band live and you get to sort of relive that experience. Anyway, here you go. This one's called Where I End and Where You Begin, live, Radiohead on

Well, the album is called Sun Leads Me On, released in 2015. Turn Your Love was the name of that track. And again, you know, I'm not one to say. I'm just saying. There's a similar vibe there. So take it or leave it. Before that, we heard Radiohead off of their relatively brand new album, Hail to the Thief, live recordings, 2003 to 2009, Where I End and You Begin Live. Again, one of my favorite all-time Radiohead songs. 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If you are listening in Penticton, British Columbia, which is pretty much where you need to listen to the show from, because that's the only place it plays. And hopefully, and we're live. It's the 28th of June. It's 20 minutes past the hour, and we're live right now. Or you could be listening to the repeat of this episode, which airs on Thursday nights. Either way, it's still 20 minutes past the hour, and we're going to get to some more music. One of the other inspirations for the program tonight was a brand new album released just last week by a man who goes by the name of Ed O'Brien. Ed O'Brien, of course, is a member of Radiohead. And then one of the things that I love about this band is that they have the freedom to release tracks as solo artists. And, you know, some bands get nervous about that. Some bands have issues with that. But this band, I think, it's pretty clear that they are free to do that. Thom Yorke has released many albums. We're going to hear something from his solo work a bit later. Ed O'Brien has just released his first solo. I don't know if it's first solo album, actually. I shouldn't say that. But it's a solo album. It's called Blue Morpho. And Ed O'Brien is I don't know if you'd call him the lead guitarist, but he's the main principal guitarist, I guess I could say. Johnny Greenwood plays a lot of guitars, but he's also a multi-instrumentalist. And Thom Yorke also plays guitar. But Ed is the kind of guy in the background with the, so I guess maybe he's not the lead guitarist, but he's got a very complicated pedal board set up, and he's the one who's making all the weird noises with his guitar, weird and wonderful noises, I should say. And really interesting guy. I've seen a few videos where he gives a tour of his pedal board. Fascinating stuff if you're a guitar player. He just released this album called Blue Morpho. Let's hear the one of the first tracks off. It's called Incantations. Might be a bit of a departure, but we're here to give all these guys their ability to share the music that's in their soul. Here's Ed O'Brien.

That's something off Arcade Fire's Neon Bible, and it's called Antichrist Television Blues, released back in 2007. What you heard before that was Ed O'Brien off his brand new album Blue Morpho with a track called Incantations. So much Radiohead-esque stuff in there, and just love it. This is our Ode to Radiohead episode here on Dan. My name's Dave, and we're with you for another 25 minutes or so. Got a bunch of music still to play. We heard from the new live Radiohead album, Hail to the Thief, live recordings. We heard from Ed O'Brien's new album. Now we're going to go and listen to something from Thom Yorke's most recent solo effort, I should say, Anima, which was released in 2019. I believe it's his most recent. And we're going to play a track off of that called The Axe. And we're going to follow it up. You know, Thom Yorke, I would say, personifies the sort of movement towards electronic music in Radiohead. And Anima is certainly a good example of that as a solo effort. And I'm going to play some Caribou behind that because, hey, why not? The music I'm playing tonight in this Ode to Radiohead show is a bunch of Canadian artists who I feel, you know, you could argue have been inspired by Radiohead. And so it goes. Here's Thom Yorke off of the Anima album. This one is called The Axe.

little bit of Caribou there off the album Andorra, released back in 2007. A track is called After Hours. Before that, we heard from Tom York off Anima with a track called The Axe. I'm going to get right into this next track because we're probably not going to get our last song in all the way today, but this is The Deers off the 2017 release Times Infinity Volume 2. This one's called Guns or Knives on...

All right. That's a fine time for your microphone to crap out. That was The Deers. This is Radiohead Underneath Me Here off Kid Amnesia, a new album released in 2021. If you say the word, we're not going to get to all of it, but catch us next week, same time, same place for more.

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3: 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Ooh, we've got some acid house, dubstep, oh, and UK garage. 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

We're back. We're back. I'm back. Yeah, you're back too. It's good stuff. What are we back with? We're back with this. Oh, this? How about this one? Oh, you know what? There's no buttons. I didn't do that. Made a few hardware changes. Apparently, I don't have the buttons for it. You know what? I'm going to fix that. I'll be right back.

0: What about now? Do you think it's going to work now? Anywhere can set go?
1: Auto flow.
0: Hey, I fixed it. In a timely manner, I guess? I don't know. Thank you for your patience while I got that sorted out. Please note that the music played in this evening's show may contain colorful language, including profanities, which some people may find offensive. Listener discretion is advised. Pretty confident there isn't, actually. I've just spent hours and hours listening to these tracks. I didn't hear any F-bombs. Thursday, just after 9 p.m., welcome to Autoflow here on 92.9 FM, CFUZ, here in Penticton, British Columbia. I got a bunch of music to play tonight, but we also played music last week. And if you're curious, this is what we played. We started off with Henry Neeson with a track called Breathe. Remember, I slowed that track down a little bit, but it's good. Dreamcatcher, The Night Mix by Robotaki and Miko. M-I-K-O? Yep. Fonts are fun. The Felix Cartel remix of Chasing Highs by Alma, A-L-M-A. Let's see, the Dead Mouse remix of I Want You by Carl Cox. Carl Cox makes awesome music. Excellent DJ. Hit the Dance Floor by Cloverdale. The Adam K. and Soha remix of Never Coming Home, originally by Fowler and Kinsley. No, Kinley? I thought it was... I gotta check my spelling on here. Anyways, FWLR Fowler. He makes cool music. He doesn't make a lot, though. Well, maybe I should check back. I haven't checked her in the last couple months. He makes good stuff. Black Pollen by Dr. Ozzy. O-Z-I? Ozzy? Enemy by Bishu and Dabby. Jungle by 1991 or 1991 and Alex Hosking. Somebody else, actually part two. I think we played part one last week. Kings of the Rollers and Lydia Plain. And Take It Away by Coven. What Do They Do? That was fun. What Do DJs Actually Do by Bishu and Phase Zero. And yeah, we wrapped it last week. It was a partial, unfortunately, but Between the Lines by Havy is what we did last week. And we got music this week. Now that I got these buttons, this one. And the other one.
1: Flow.
0: Because I've got individuals if I wanted to. And then just the combination of the two.
1: Flow.
0: You've heard it before. You've probably heard it on the show, actually. Yeah, we'll talk about some stuff in the middle of the show, but let's get on with the music. Ready? Let's go.

0: Yeah, we're here. We're doing this. Is this
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0: 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Yep. We're making music here in Penticton, BC. That's what we're doing. Actually, not making it. I'm just playing it for you. From me to you. Breathing. Remember the comments in the Auto Flow is a weekly electronic show here in Penticton. I'm your host, Nils, and I occupy the time slot between 9 and 10 p.m. every Thursday. And if you like what you hear, our archives can be found over at cfuz.ca in the programs, in the, was it the programs drop down menu under the directory? You'll find them there, along with all the other shows. And yeah, if you want to get in touch, autoflow at cfuz.ca is how we do that over the email. And last week we talked about this whole roller skating thing downtown on the 20th between 6 and 10 p.m. and it was so good. Oh my gosh. Kim and the team invited me back to DJ once again. Kim over at the Penticton Roller Skate Company. So a big thank you to Kim and the team there for allowing me to make mistakes while people dance on their skates. It was really fun and I hope to do it again in a few weeks. And if you want more information about that, you can find it, was at the Penticton Roller Skate Company over on Instagram and Facebook. That's where you can find all their stuff. Turn this up a little bit. I have more music to play. This is good. This is Smile by Galantis. I've played some Galantis lately. I'm playing it right now. Let's go.

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7: 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Let's have some fun.

Hindemith started our maxi set with the fifth variation in what he called the Philharmonic Concerto. The CD, of course, came from the Bear's Den. We all know the story of the Bear's Den, but because it's 2019, I'll tell it again. If I don't choke to death, Stanislaw Skrzypczewski, the composer and conductor, got a lot of free CDs, I think, in the mail. Maybe not all of them got listened to. And when he passed, his son and my good friend, Nick Skrzypczewski, a fantastic percussionist, gave me a bunch of them. And it is from that fair-sized pile we are drawing much of the content of this show. And so this is a pretty groovy-looking CD. See, that's the other thing about these CDs, is that they looked great. You know, it was from, a lot of them are from Poland, from Russia, just from places that you don't often buy your CDs from, you know. I don't know. I haven't ever gotten a lot of CDs from Russian music labels, but they did great covers. This one is kind of a post-constructionist, whatchamacallit, with shapes and such. Anyway, it's a record of variations. And so the first part of the CD is Edward Elgar, and it's like, if I can hold this back far enough so I could see it, like 14 variations on a theme. This Paul Hindemith has 6 variations on a theme. So variations on a theme. The other thing about Paul Hindemith is you can certainly tell when the piece is over. Blah, blum. After that, we heard Sound of the Mountain. Amplified clarinet and trumpet. My only sorrow about this recording is I have now played 2 tracks off of this, which is an indicator that I'm kind of running low on CanCon. People, Canadian people especially, help me. Help you. It's a great record. Sound of the Mountain came through Caledon, either 2017 or 2018. Who can remember back that far? They did a great show. It was really pretty special and wonderful doing exactly that. Now, my question to you, I don't know if I should be hectoring and questioning so early in the morning, but or late in the evening or whatever time it is. We're both music. Were both of these music? Would Paul Hindemith, who actually wrote the book on the craft of musical composition with a beautiful blue cover, would he call that music? If we could bring old Paul back and sit him here in the rather well-chilled studio and just have him as one of our guests, wouldn't that be something? What would Paul make of Sound of the Mountain? I'm inclined to say it's all music. But, and you can certainly tell that Paul Hindemith was referencing and drinking from the well of an even older music. Paul Hindemith kind of too straight for the weirdos, too weird for the straightos. Then Sound of the Mountain, you know, no 251s in that music. And the music that you heard them doing really only started being a thing with acoustic instruments only very recently. If that makes any sense, get yourself a Franz Hautzinger and a Bill Dixon record. Moving right along, boy, oh boy. You know, I just got to say, driving here this morning, did not have to use the brake once. Love that kind of fun stuff. What's next? Great question. I'm not going to tell you. You're just going to hear it, and you're going to feel your feelings. Right here, CFUZ 92.9 on your FM dial.

the ultra totally super fabulous Daniel Carter, the primary soloist on Blues Expanded, on the record Now by Other Dimensions in Music. Keep that CD close at hand, people. I tell you, I've just about worn the little digital grooves out of that CD. I have loved it so much for so long. Before that, little Oliver Messiaen. I hope I pronounced that right. In English, it's called The Stars and the Glory, from a very biblical-looking cover. Speaking of the Bible, rays of light flash from his hands, from the book of Habakkuk, chapter 3, verse 4. My favorite book, second only to Revelations. God called the stars, and they said, "Here we are." And with cheerfulness, they have shined forth to him that made them. Baruch, chapter 3, verse 35. The morning the stars sang in chorus, the book of Job, chapter 38, verse 7. The heavens tell out the glory of God, Psalm 19, glory to God in the highest, gospel according to St. Luke, chapter 2, verse 14. This is the longest piece of the composition. It is full of the merriness of the stars, of their brilliance, and all that is movement, whirling, and light in the firmament. The firmament, give us a call, 236-422-0929. Thoughts on that? CFUZ 92.9 FM. Thank you, Dave Del Rizzo, hardest working man in media. And all the volunteers that also helped to make it so. Would you like to be a part of this fun? Believe me, it is fun. I sit back, I program these obscenely long maxi sets, spin back and forth in my chair, my chair, the chair. It's great. What CFUZ is doing, as you probably well know, is adding an element of unpredictability, indeterminance, variability, to a fairly well inbred radio reality in the Okanagan, Canada, United States. We are going to save the world. But first, we're going to save Penticton with really great community-driven radio. And it is great. When was the last time you heard Paul Hindemith followed by Sound of the Mountain, followed by Oliver Messiaen, followed by Other Dimensions in Music on the radio? Probably never. And probably never again. And that's the trick. Speaking of tricks, I need my Canadian listeners, of which I'm sure there are so many, to reach into their digital bags of tricks and trades and candy corns and send some canned con to me, people. I'll chase you down some more, as I have done, but you got to help out because it is powered by volunteers. It says right here on the piece of paper taped to the window, Peach City Radio, CFUZ 92.9, is Penticton's only community radio station powered by volunteers. 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Enough of me. Let's go to Miles Davis from a fantastic record, underappreciated, Aura, from 1989, also known as, I'm not going to tell you what, but there you go. This is Red by Miles Davis.

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5: 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So good to be in the FMs. So good to have you listening to us. The many, many of you who are listening right now. Two ultra mega maxi sets coming your way. The magic of community radio. We're going to just get started because, as it is, we're going to probably have to miss the dramatic conclusion of the second piece. So without any further ado, here we go.

What a Day. Second Part was the name of that, by the Peter Brotzmann Clarinet Project. Oh, what's that you say? Peter Brotzmann. Yes, yes, he was here in the Okanagan. The music you just heard, the man who organized it, created it, conceived of it. He was here. Here. CFUZ 92.9, not on the radio, but in our listening zone. He was up in Kelowna. Oh, yeah, yeah, listen. It's on. And now that we're on your FMs, you're going to hear about it. Questions, comments, 236-422-0929. The next stupendous piece of music is going to take us out. It's Symphony No. 3 by Witold Lutosławski. My Polish is horrible. I apologize. Call me at the station and correct me, Nick Skrovachevsky. When was the last time you heard Symphony No. 3 after listening to Part 2 of What a Day by the Brotzmann Clarinet Project? I don't know. I don't know. But if you want to get in on this kind of fun, email info@peachcityradio.org to find out how you can get involved. Because I know you got something to share. Everyone has something to share. Everyone has friends they want their friends to meet. It's a beautiful world. Well, another fun episode. I love doing this. I am so glad I can donate my time and other people's CD collections to the greater good. I hope you enjoyed. I hope you'll tell your friends to listen, to give a call, to be a part of your own community radio station. That's really the message we are trying to convey here. We need to spritz in a little bit of indeterminate variability into the airwaves, into the heavily bred airwaves of North America. We will all benefit from doing so. My name is Stanley Jason Zappa. I had one heck of a time as usual. Friends You Haven't Met is the show. This has been episode 23. Let's end with the fun of a 32-minute long symphony right here on CFUZ.

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1: 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Et cela. 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
1: 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C'est quoi la musique progressive? This is prog. Ceci est du progressif. Ceci aussi, c'est du progressif. This is also prog. This is also prog. Ceci est aussi du progressif. 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

0: BBC News with Neil Nunes. More international aid has been pledged in the wake of last week's double earthquake in Venezuela. A 21-year-old man has become the latest person to be pulled alive from the rubble. However, hopes are fading of finding many more survivors. Nerves have been further frayed by a large aftershock, although no further damage was reported. Will Grant is in Caracas.
1: I'm at the Domingo Luciani Hospital in Caracas. We've been chatting to members of the staff here, particularly the pediatric staff, who say that there have been real nerves jangling inside the hospital after that aftershock, that powerful aftershock. But of course, the people on the wards fearful that it was a repeat or another powerful earthquake happening again. You can imagine the trauma among the children, one of whom, for example, lost both parents. The majority have been reunited with their families, but maybe not with both of their parents. So it is a very, very difficult picture inside.
0: The Democratic Republic of Congo has reported a sharp rise in Ebola cases, with the latest data showing 47 new infections and 12 deaths were recorded on Saturday. More than 1,200 cases have been confirmed, including 360 deaths. The virus, initially confined to 3 health zones, has now spread to 35. The South African President Cyril Ramaphosa has appealed for calm ahead of planned anti-immigration protests on Tuesday. Richard Kagoe has more details.
2: In his weekly newsletter, President Cyril Ramaphosa urged South Africans to protest peacefully, warning that freedom comes with responsibility. He acknowledged public concerns about illegal immigration, saying the government would respond with effective action. Police are preparing a nationwide security operation after anti-migrant groups set the 30th of June as the unofficial deadline for undocumented foreigners to leave. Fearing violence, thousands of migrants from neighboring countries are camping outside their consulates in Johannesburg, Cape Town, and at transit centers in Durban, waiting to be repatriated. Nearly 300 Nigerians are expected to leave on Monday evening.
0: Police in northern Germany say 5 people have been killed in a shooting at a youth center in the town of Stade, west of Hamburg. Officers told the BBC the suspected shooter has been arrested. We get the latest details now from Jessica Parker.
3: This took place in what's been described to us by police as a youth centre. 5 people have died, we've been told. 2 people have been arrested, including the suspected shooter. And police say that they think there is no ongoing threat to the public, and any alleged motive at the moment isn't yet clear.
0: World news from...
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7: That's Julie Neff speaking the truth. Right here on Still Current. Julie Neff is doing some really cool stuff with her music these days. And she's going to be on the show to talk about just that. And I'll tell you more myself before. And in the meantime, I'll remind you that this is your home for the best mix of new Canadian music and classics, like this one is from 1969.

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1: Correct, Rupert of Orchid Orchestra. This is 92.9 FM. And Rupert won't be on the show today, but a couple of new songs by Orchid Orchestra have been released this month, and I happen to have them on the list for today. So you go ahead and set the pace, yeah, for some brand new Orchid Orchestra. And remember, Julie Neff is going to be on the program. I'm going to tell you more about what she's up to. But for now, we're going to play another one of Mr. Lee's records, as was the last song from. And and I wanted to tell you, Mr. Lee just told me today that he saw Donovan, I think in the park or something, at a festival way back in the day. He waited in line and got Donovan's signature he remembers wishing he had brought a record got a record signed, but he got the program for the festival signed, which to me is even cooler. So here we go, one from Mr. Lee's collection.
2: Yeah, I'm Mr. Lee, and here's one from my record collection.

stands the silver girl, the wild jewels near. 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Rook of doubt, I cast you out, begone your rugged call. In the forest thick, a trick of light makes an image magnet to my sight. 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

light so not to touch the grass. 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
1: Julie Neff's music is drenched with emotion, chronicling all the ways in which we falter under the pressure of heartbreak and grief, hope and purpose. But it's her voice, like liquid kintsugi, that shows us the way forward. This Canadian artist has been steadily building momentum over the last few years, putting out indie pop songs that start softly and then spill over with a passionate plea to be seen, loved, recognized. On her long-awaited full-length album, Fine, 2026, every track radiates warmth from the sound of Julie exhaling during the opening bars to the ghostly music of an old piano and the crackling fire that adds even more smoke to her voice. Neff serves up nods to various genres floating between rock, country, and blues, helping each track meet the emotion where it's at. In support of her previous EPs, Catharsis 2018 and Over It 2021, Julie has performed around the world, connecting with fans in Brazil, Canada, the US, Mexico, and Ireland. And so that's off of Julie Neff's website, julieneffmusic.com. Satellite Birdhouse sent us a new record as well. Here's the track they're hoping we'd feature.

0: We've heard Pentangle. We've heard Donovan. That was Satellite Birdhouse. That one was called Lady in the Moon. And now we're going to start to get to the stuff that I promised you. Let's read a little here from what Carrie wrote. Carrie's from Bad Parade, and she's the one who set up the interview with Julie Neff. Blending indie rock grit with emotionally raw, vocal-driven songwriting, Neff has been steadily building momentum with support from CBC's Q and The Strombo Show. Here's a bit about Trapped, which is one of the songs that Julie's released from her upcoming album. Written from her lived experience with chronic illness, Trapped captures the disorienting reality of feeling physically and emotionally stuck. It conveys the frustration of having ambition and desire without the ability to act on it, illustrating the feeling of being trapped in your own body while searching for a way through. We had a little presentation as I took a clip from Autistic Small Talk a couple of episodes ago, as we spoke about spoon theory, neurodivergent spoon theory specifically, but spoon theory in general. And that's kind of when I found this, and I thought, wow, this is so in line with our theme these days. And so if you didn't hear that, you could either listen back at autisticsmalltalk.com. You can listen to Autistic Small Talk here on CFUZ in the archives, or you could listen back to the still current clip, a couple of episodes in our archives here at CFUZ.ca. All right, let's get to it. Some brand new Orchid Orchestra.
1: Keep on the sunny side, Penticton. This is Still Current. I open my

0: Rupert of Orchid Orchestra was on the program several episodes ago by now, I suppose. It was right before the Ignite the Arts Festival. And he introduced some of their newest songs, including one from an old EP and some brand new ones from a record that's supposed to be coming out, I don't know, today, maybe? I should have got in touch with Rupert, you know. I just saw these songs on Bandcamp, and they were released a couple weeks ago, and I thought, oh, they're going to go great with this program, and this program has such a huge feature already with Julie Neff coming in, actually meeting with me on Zoom. And we talk about, we're going to have a good chat. And so, yeah, I just kind of grabbed these songs and they're great. I had the opportunity, I had the pleasure of seeing Orchid Orchestra live at Ignite the Arts Festival. And I don't know if you've ever seen Orchid Orchestra perform. Well, Rupert, he gets right into it. You don't even know it's a stage prop. It's not even on the stage, but that's a stage prop for Rupert. And I mean, he's expressing in so many ways, including with his body. And by the end of the show, you can see like how much has run through him. And that includes water. I don't call it a mistake. It wasn't a mistake, but I went up to Rupert right after the show and I introduced myself and I gave him a big hug. Yeah. I don't know. Do you want to hug a musician right after a performance like that? I don't know. You tell me. Maybe it depends. You know, just how... I don't know. I don't know what it all depends on. That's probably different per person. You can go ahead and call in or leave a message on the CFuzz line, or go ahead and message me directly at still current. How does it go? It goes stillcurrent@program.cfuz.ca. That's stillcurrent@program.cfuz.ca. Let me know if you've ever hugged a musician right after their performance and whether or not you'd do it again. All right, let's do it. Here's more from Orchid Orchestra.
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0: Oh yeah, that one just charges me right up. And if you're not inspired now, I don't know. I don't know. Maybe there's only this future bit that can do it. I'll tell you what, this is enough to inspire anyone. Julie Neff, what a treasure. What a fine human being. I am so happy to have met this lady via Zoom, and I'm so happy that I found this music via Bad Parade music publicity, and I'm so happy I get to share this conversation with you. Here it is, with no further ado. So, as promised, here we are with Julie Neff. You're actually
1: Hello.
0: greetings, and we're actually meeting via Zoom. Where are you right now?
1: I'm in Croatia, actually.
0: Oh, wow.
1: I'm visiting my sister and my niece and nephew here.
0: So cool. You
1: And
0: spend a lot of time overseas, don't you?
1: I'm a bit of a globetrotter. Yeah, I'm less so recently. Well, I guess, I mean, relatively speaking, but I'm trying to be more home-based these days and just kind of stay settled. But yeah, I have spent quite a bit of time traveling, and I used to live in Spain, and I lived in Brazil for a little while. So yeah.
0: I gathered that from watching previous interviews of you, and you're often touring overseas, so in the past.
1: I've been really, like, at the beginning of my career, I was really, lucky to get some opportunities to go, and we created a lot of opportunities of our own as well with a concert series that I used to have in Toronto. But it's been really fun to be able to play in different places and see how different the crowds are. I think people engage culture and music and weather. Like, there's so many things that impact, I think, how people engage with music. And Brazil is, I think, unparalleled on the planet in terms of fans. They're just have such an appreciation for music, and it's really been a pleasure to work with people there and to be able to play shows there.
0: No doubt. That
1: Yeah.
0: is, that is. Oh, I'm so, thanks for bringing that up. I didn't even consider that.
1: It's you see it, like, when you can find clips of, Dua Lipa, and like she's bawling her eyes out at the sheer enthusiasm and emotion of the fans in Brazil. Like, there really is something in the water there, Obviously, they have a lot of their own incredible music. Like, it's the musicality. I always say, like, there's, every person in their pinky finger has more talent than, like, I don't know, me for sure. But
0: I don't know about that.
1: I think that there's such an appreciation for music, and there's such a natural rhythm, and people just have this sense of music, and they really appreciate it, and they appreciate the emotion. And it really has been a joy of my life to be able to spend time there and to learn from them and to collaborate with them as well.
0: That's outstanding. And you do, like, I mean, have a reputation, and I can sense it as well, for having a lot of emotion in your music. You're a real natural singer, and I can imagine you really fitting in down there.
1: Yeah, I think that people respond to that. I think especially when maybe English is not their first language, they may not speak English, but everyone can respond to emotion in music. You don't have to necessarily know what the exact words are. So I think that that's something that translates quite well.
0: I gotta tell you, Julie Neff, I'm in love with Trapped.
1: Thank you. Thank you so much.
0: So that's the new one, but the lead single, I guess, is Fine, and I'm just learning this, and I also really love that song. I wonder if, before we get too deep into talking about who you are and maybe a little bit about what this album's going to be about, unless that's part of the introduction, but maybe we could have a gander of Fine. Can you tell me something about that song?
1: I'd love that. Fine talks about, I guess, this feeling of people telling you all the time, like, that you're doing great or that you're fine. And inside you're like screaming, you know, you're like, I'm not okay. And whatever perception you have of me is incorrect. And maybe I'm projecting that I'm okay because I don't know how else to exist in pain. Or, you know, I think my brain doesn't always work in the way that I thought it should. And so I would be like work three times as hard to make sure that I had everything in order. And people are like, well, you're doing a great job. I'm like, yeah, but I'm literally dying inside. Like, I've literally, you know, pushed myself to the point of burnout. So Fine talks about that feeling of not always knowing how to share with people when you're not okay, you know, and for maybe sometimes people not knowing how to handle it if you do share with them. And this feeling of kind of like projecting this image externally of being well and having it all together and doing your job and, you know, showing up, but really suffering inside and not knowing how to let people into that.
0: Oh my God, I appreciate that so much.
1: Yeah. Yeah, I think for me, it was this kind of like expression of a bit of the anger that goes along with that, you know? It's like, it's really frustrating to deal with those things to begin with, the illness or whatever. But also to kind of have people like gaslight you a little bit and be like, you're doing great. Like, but you have it, but you're fine, you know?
0: Look at your new video. You look so happy.
1: You did a video. You're so pretty. Your photos are great. I'm like, you know what I see when I look at those photos? I remember how much pain I was in, you know, or I remember how I was feeling that day. And I think it's hard for people, especially in the world of Instagram, to like really understand that, you know? And even if we know that cognitively, that like Instagram can be fake, it's still hard for us to perceive when we see like a pretty picture that maybe that person is not doing well, you know? And I think we all have people in our lives, or maybe we are the people who are like, you know, the strong one or like the person who's like always okay or whatever. But it's like, who's checking on that person, you know? Who's checking on the one that's always strong for others or whatever? So it's, for me, it was like a first step of being like, okay, maybe I should tell people when I'm not well, you know, and let them into like how bad this is. And having some people in my life who were really lovely and really welcomed me with open arms and showed me that I could exist in that state and not be perfect. And they would still love me, you know, and still be there for me and support me.

0: Thank you so much, Julie Neff. This is tremendous. I'm so happy to have you on the show, and your topics mean so much to me as well. So it's just an absolute pleasure. I got to tell you, when I first heard Trapped, I got this instant like sense of solidarity. I was like, I felt seen by that song. And I want to ask you, like, have you had some feedback from these first few songs? Anything to that nature? People maybe understanding their loved ones better or anything like that?
1: I really have. I mean, I've had people coming up to me at shows like in tears, being like, "That's me. Like, you're talking about me," and people I've worked with. And a lot of people at shows are on Instagram reaching out saying that they deal with this too. And I really think that in the case of Trapped, I'm talking about dealing with long-term chronic illness and also the depression that goes along with that. And I think depression is one of those things that's really hard for people to understand until they have gone through it, and from the outside, they're like, just go for a walk or like do some yoga or whatever. And you're like, I can't tell you. I can't even tell you. I don't have the energy to even tell you that I cannot get out of bed, like that's not even, we're not even in that world right now, of being able to do those things. And so I do think that it helps kind of give a little bit of a window into that. And it's certainly for people who are dealing with issues that give them a similar feeling. It's been so healing for me to see like, okay, it was worth releasing something so vulnerable because now these people have something that they resonate with, and that really like helps them feel seen. And I'm like so touched that you feel that way too, because I think the worst part of this type of thing is that you feel like you're the only one going through it. And then when you're able to see that there's other people dealing with similar things, you're like, okay, like I'm not alone, I may be alone right now, but I'm not alone in this feeling, and I'm not the only one who's ever had to deal with this,
0: I appreciate that a lot. Thank you so much.
1: Yeah.
0: And I wonder, so this chronic illness theme, has it developed over time in your releases, in your music? It seems like a bit of a journey, kind of. Obviously, it's been a journey for you, but it also the music is, it sort of seems to be, a developing journey over time. Am I correct to in seeing that?
1: Yeah, I mean, I think this album in particular has a lot of songs that talk about that. And I think over the years since I've started writing the album are years where maybe I've been understanding more about what it means to be dealing with this chronically, to be dealing with this all the time. And I think some maybe in the past it's something I tried to kind of like push down or not talk about, or maybe not in my music as much, but it definitely is something that I'm talking about now in an effort to move forward. I think I don't want it to be my whole life, and yet for years it really felt like this already is my whole life, and I needed to put that kind of pain and frustration somewhere, and music is often a place where I put that. So it's been really healing for me to not only to make the music and then give myself a ton of time before releasing it, but also making the art that goes along with it and sharing the songs and sharing the pain in some ways has been really healing. So it's not necessarily going to make my problems go away, but at least it's lightening the load a little bit.
0: It feels like there's a bit of an acceptance, and as well as an unmasking with this, with these new songs.
1: I think one of the biggest challenges I've had is kind of fighting it, is kind of being like, well, no, I'm not going to do that. And then I'm just going to work myself to the ground and get even sicker because I refuse to accept that this is reality that I'm dealing with, And how do you be ambitious while dealing with chronic health issues? And that's kind of what Trapped is addressing. Is kind of like there's the body trap and then there's the mind where I'm like, well, in my mind, I have all these visions of what I want to do and these ideas and, you know, goals and all this stuff. And like, my body is just not at a place, was not at a place at the time where it could even come close to doing those things. And so I think that the album really is a way for me to accept myself, to accept that this is reality and that I can work within this to do things that I want to do. And it's not an easy road. And it just means that the reality looks a lot different, you know, in that you have to kind of cut back on a lot of stuff that you thought you would be able to do all the time.
0: For real. And about the video, it's pretty artful. And it's like, you're in that big studio and it's flashing these scenes. I guess that's kind of, can you explain that?
1: Sure. Yeah. So the video, I met last year in Montreal at a showcase. I met a dancer and choreographer. And in some conversations with Josh, who ended up becoming the DP, and with Ariane, who ended up directing, I was kind of starting to formulate the idea of what I wanted to do for the video. And I was like, we didn't end up using this technique, but I was thinking like, oh, it'd be really cool to show kind of a reflection in my eye while singing of me dancing. Or initially it was like another dancer. And I was like, would it be really cool if it was me dancing? And it's like showing what's happening in my mind of all the things I want to express and feel. And so I was like, wow, it'd be really cool for me, no matter what happens with music, I'm trying with this album anyways, to like make videos and have experiences that are gonna like help me grow as a human, you know, or help me heal or just enjoy the process
0: of
1: making the album. And so I thought like, oh, I could train myself to dance for this video, and that would be a way to like connect positively with my body, because it's hard to do that when you're in pain a lot, because obviously things aren't working. And so sometimes you actually like really disconnect from your body and you're like, I don't even want to, I'm disassociating from how I feel because I don't know how else to handle this, you know? So I worked with this choreographer for a few months, and she helped train me. She also teaches dance. And so she helped train me, and we did a lot of improv, and she really loved my improv, and she was like, I want to use a lot of this and have you improv on the day. But we did some choreographed sections, and then we had this idea of kind of, you know, the first version of me, the one in the kind of like army green suit, is this version that can't get up and that's, you know, really in the thick of it. And then this gold version is kind of the like, where I'm hoping to go, you know, is like where I'm hoping to get to. And it really came together with a lot of references that I've been collecting over the past few years. Like since I made the album, I always collect a lot of visual like mood boards and stuff like that. And then I hired someone to create the gold outfit that I kind of designed. And then she was able to make it in time for the video. And we wanted to show this kind of contrast between the two, of kind of going through the motions, but in these two very different states, and being able to kind of hopefully head towards the gold in the end.
0: So beautiful.
1: For the album, the inspiration that I have for the artwork is kintsugi, which is the Japanese art of repairing pottery with gold. And it's something where I think it's so beautiful to take something that's broken and cracked and repair it and make it even more beautiful in the end. And I think that with this music, that's really what I'm hoping to achieve, is at least, you know, for myself, is to find some healing and know that, okay, I can't be exactly how I was before this thing broke me or damaged part of me or whatever, but at least I can find some beauty in it along the way.

0: Thank you so much for sharing.
1: Well, thank you for having me and for listening so intently. You know, I think it's music that's not always easy for everyone to access, but for those who it means something to, I think it's like, it's such a gift to be met where you're at, you know, where you're dealing with something. And so that's at least what I'm trying to do with these songs.
0: Thank you so much. And where should people go to find it and the new album? Do you know what the new record, like, have you shared what that's going to be called?
1: Yeah, so the record is called Fine, with a period at the end. Yeah, but the single is called Fine, !!! But the record is called Fine, and it'll be available in July 10th. Yeah.
0: And do you have any plans for performances around that time?
1: TBD, I will, for sure, but I'm still developing it
0: People should probably keep an eye on your website then. For that, or
1: yeah, I would say Instagram is the place to be, at Julie Neff Music. You can find me on Instagram, and then you can stream the songs at Julie Neff on any streaming platform, and YouTube, you can find the videos. So I'd say Instagram is the most up to date for sure.
0: Thank you so much, Julie Neff.
1: You're very welcome, Vince. Thanks for having me.

Good morning. 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

0: BBC News with Neil Nunes. More international aid has been pledged in the wake of last week's double earthquake in Venezuela. The Netherlands has announced it's sending a naval vessel to the country with emergency supplies, while China has promised almost $15 million worth of assistance. Meanwhile, a 21-year-old man has become the latest person to be pulled alive from the rubble. Will Grant is in the city of Catia-la-Mar.
1: On streets like this, there are simply more buildings that have been completely crushed, completely flattened, than there are still standing. So it is a bleak picture, really the length and breadth, not just of this street, but all the interweaving streets. And without putting too fine a point on it, the stench of death at the moment all along this part of the small town is overpowering at times. We've just seen the firefighters move away, deciding that there's nothing more they can do here. They're going to an area where they believe there may still be people holding on.
0: Police in northern Germany say five people have been killed in a shooting at a youth centre in the town of Stade, west of Hamburg. Officers told the BBC the suspected shooter has been arrested. Jessica Parker has the latest.
2: This took place in what's been described to us by police as a youth centre. Five people have died, we've been told. Two people have been arrested, including the suspected shooter. And police say that they think there is no ongoing threat to the public. And any alleged motive at the moment isn't yet clear.
0: The South African President Cyril Ramaphosa has appealed for calm ahead of planned anti-immigration protests on Tuesday. He said while people have the right to demonstrate, intimidation and violence will not be tolerated. Richard Kagawe has more.
3: In his weekly newsletter, President Cyril Ramaphosa urged South Africans to protest peacefully, warning that freedom comes with responsibility. He acknowledged public concerns about illegal immigration, saying the government would respond with effective action. Police are preparing a nationwide security operation after anti-migrant groups set the 30th of June as the unofficial deadline for undocumented foreigners to leave. Fearing violence, thousands of migrants from neighboring countries are camping outside their consulates in Johannesburg, Cape Town and at transit centers in Durban, waiting to be repatriated. Nearly 300 Nigerians are expected to leave on Monday evening.
0: Uganda's leading independent media group says it is yet to resume operations a day after the Army Chief General Muhoozi Kainerugaba ordered the closure of its newspaper, television and radio outlets. The managing director, Susan Nsibira, told the BBC the newspaper had not been published and its TV stations remained off air. World News.
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I can hear you. I can hear you. I can hear you. I can hear you thinking, thinking, even from this far away. 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

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As a part of our mandate, Peach City Radio is committed to bringing news to the airwaves within our community on a regular basis. 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

0: BBC News with Neil Nunes. More international aid has been pledged in the wake of last week's double earthquake in Venezuela. The Netherlands has announced it's sending a naval vessel to the country with emergency supplies. China has promised almost $15 million worth of assistance. The BBC's Norberto Parades in Caracas says people are, however, frustrated by rescue efforts.
1: As the hours pass, the hope is fading, of course, but there is also a growing sense of anger towards the government because people think that the response has been very slow. And I could see that the people working in the rubble are neighbors. They are relatives who are trying to get people out. The rescuers, they're focusing on other areas towards the west of the state and also in the center of the state, which is where the government buildings are and the historic center.
0: Police in northern Germany say six people have been killed in a shooting at a youth welfare center in the town of Stade, west of Hamburg. Officers say the suspected shooter has been arrested. German media say those killed were all adults. Here's Jessica Parker.
2: This took place in what's been described to us by police as a youth centre. Two people have been arrested, including the suspected shooter, and police say that they think there is no ongoing threat to the public, and any alleged motive at the moment isn't yet clear.
0: The South African President Cyril Ramaphosa has appealed for calm ahead of planned anti-immigration protests on Tuesday. He says while people have the right to demonstrate, intimidation and violence will not be tolerated. Police are preparing a nationwide security operation after anti-migrant groups declared June the 30th as an unofficial deadline for undocumented migrants to leave. The U.S. Supreme Court has blocked President Trump's attempt to fire a governor of the U.S. Central Bank after he accused her of mortgage fraud. The judges said the administration had not provided the Federal Reserve Governor, Lisa Cook, with sufficient procedural protections for her to contest the charges. Gary O'Donoghue is our chief North America correspondent.
3: It's a mixed day for Donald Trump at the Supreme Court, but its rejection of his high-profile attempt, the first in the history of the Fed, to fire a member of the governing body is a significant blow. The justices in a 5-4 ruling said Lisa Cook had not been granted due process, and it kicked the decision back to the lower courts where the facts could be established. She'll remain in her job while that happens. But on the same day, the justices also struck down a 91-year-old precedent which upheld a law Congress had passed to protect members of other federal agencies.
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Good morning and welcome to The Experiment. I'm your host, Claire. Thanks so much for tuning in to Peach City Radio, CFUZ 92.9 FM, broadcasting from beautiful Penticton, British Columbia. That was No, No, Yeah, Yeah by the Chinese American Bear, or just Chinese American Bear, from their album Dim Sum and Then Some, released in May of 2026. Chinese American Bear is an American pop duo based in Seattle, Washington, made up of married couple Lingbo An Tong and Bryce Barston. And their album is super fun. Lots of poppy songs like that. I learned something that's called psychedelic C-pop, C for Chinese, and it has both Mandarin and English lyrics, or a lot of their songs do. So on the show today, what have we got? Oh, first of all, episode 51. Last week I was super pumped because it was episode 50 and I like those milestone numbers. So anyways, we're just keep on trucking along here. I've got some music by Charlotte Cornfield coming up later. Snowcaps, brand new band to me anyways, Taxi Girls, with a song that's coming out later this week. The Darks, Cootie Catcher, all sorts of great tracks. So do stay tuned. Right up next, I've got Higher by Francis of Delirium.

0: the same.
1: That was Men I Trust with, what was that called? In My Years from their album Equus Caballus. Men I Trust is a Montreal band composed of Jesse Dragos and Emma. That album was released in May of 2025. Before that was Francis of Delirium with Higher from the album Run Run Pure Beauty, which released in May of 2026. And Francis of Delirium is Luxembourg-based musician Jana Barich. And I've played lots of tracks from both of those bands and albums over the last little while. I hope you enjoyed them. I thought it was a nice way to start off the experiment for this beautiful day. Before I play some more tracks, I just wanted to mention that if you are a metal fan, Armstrong Metal Fest is happening again this year. I'm not sure how many years they've done it in a row now, but it's been a lot. The festival runs Friday, July 17th to Saturday, July 18th. And as you might expect, it's in Armstrong, BC. Lots of metal bands there. If you go to their webpage, Armstrong Metal Fest, all one word, .ca, the festival schedule lists all the bands. And if you like to support local, there are some bands from close to home. Farm from Kelowna, Muscle Crow also from Kelowna, Shotgun Divine from Nelson's, Skeksis from Vernon. All of those bands are going to be there. Who else do we have? Odin Fist, it just says Okanagan. The Collapse from Kelowna, Broken Crow from Kamloops, Impalement from Victoria. Oh my gosh, tons of local bands, but also ones from farther afield. Kicking off the festival is Rivers of Nihil from Reading, Pennsylvania, and then Cyborg Octopus from San Francisco. So if you love metal, it sounds like such a blast. And every year for the past few years, the organizers of the festival have offered up tickets to Peach City Radio to give away in a draw. So if this is something that you are interested in, just email info@cfuz.ca, mention Metal Fest somewhere in your message, and leave your name and your phone number, and your name will be in the draw for those tickets. The festival, as I mentioned earlier, starts on July 17th, which is a Friday, and our plan is to draw the winning ticket on the Monday of that week. So what is that, the 12th or the 13th? So info@cfuz.ca, mention Metal Fest, leave your name, leave your phone number. Lots of fun. The past couple of folks who've won have come back with raving reports on it. Ravingly good, just to be clear. Alrighty, back to the music. I don't know any of those bands that are playing at Metal Fest, so I'm not going to play any metal right now. Maybe in a future show, but right now I've got Long Game from Charlotte Cornfield. 19.

the album when I first started listening to it, but it's really growing on me. You're listening to The Experiment on Peach City Radio. I'm your host, Claire. We're broadcasting at 92.9 FM from Penticton, BC, and also streaming online at cfuz.ca. In the show, I usually like to have a section either science-related or just something else that is of interest to me and hopefully of you too. I was doing some searching the other day and I came across this article on ageism. So the WHO, the World Health Organization, released a global study on ageism in March. And so a couple of really interesting takeaways from this. So some quotes from the summary of the article, the executive summary was, ageism refers to the stereotypes, so how we think, prejudice, how we feel, and discrimination, how we act, directed towards people on the basis of their age. It can be institutional, interpersonal, or self-directed. And that self-directed part I found really interesting, and I'm going to come back to that in a bit here. So ageism refers to or often intersects and interacts with other forms of stereotypes, prejudice, and discrimination, including ableism, sexism, and racism. So when you have these intersecting stereotypes, it can be really disruptive and hard on the person who's experiencing that. So multiple intersecting forms of bias compound disadvantage and make the effects of ageism on individuals' health and well-being even worse. So that was a quote again. And it's the World Health Organization, so their focus is on health and well-being, right? So ageism has lots of impacts, but that was the one that they are specifically looking at. And they go on to say that three strategies to reduce ageism have been shown to work: policy and law, educational activities, and intergenerational contact interventions. I think that's just a fancy way of saying mingle with people of different ages and it's good for you. And just going to dig in a little bit more on those strategies. So policy and law, they can be used to reduce ageism towards any age group. So there's ageism on all ranges of the age spectrum. We tend to think about it in terms of older people, but it can impact anyone. So policy and law, for example, policy and legislation can address age discrimination and inequity in human rights laws. And there's lots of different ways to do that. Educational interventions should be included across all levels, they say, and types of education from primary school to university and in formal and non-formal contexts. So educational activities that help enhance empathy, dispel misconceptions about different age groups, and reduce prejudice and discrimination. And then the last one that they said was a big one, intergenerational contact interventions. So this is interventions which aim to foster interaction between people of different generations. Because when you do that, you tend to reduce intergroup prejudice and stereotypes. And if you think about a lot of our communities nowadays, we have, you know, over 55 communities, or our neighborhoods now are less, I don't know if they're less diverse. Like growing up as a kid, our neighborhood had lots of young families, older families, retired people. I don't know if that's still the case, and maybe it is, but there's just less connection within our communities. But I think once you start connecting with people of different age groups, you can appreciate them, and those stereotypes tend to disappear. Now, I first heard about this study from a recent BBC article, which mentioned a few of the following things. So there's a quote from Parminder Raina, scientific director at the McMaster Institute for Research on Aging in Canada. And she said, the interesting part of this whole phenomenon is the person who is ageist is going to be aged at some point in time, because a lot of times ageism is around older humans. So if you're ageist, eventually it's going to bite you in the butt, is I think what she's saying. And it goes on to say that by 2030, 1 in 6 adults in the world will be aged 60

are older. Ageism can cause older adults to internalize and confine themselves to fit in with those stereotypes. So it's a self-fulfilling prophecy for some folks. They start to think of themselves as being older and, oh, I can't do that. I can't learn that. And it can have a negative impact. So think young, feel young, value people of all ages because everyone has something positive to contribute. And hopefully we'll have a better world. But if you want to read more about that, it was, I initially found out a bit on www.bbc.com/future, or just BBC ageism, and I'm sure it'll pop up. And then the main study is from the WHO. So there you go. A little bit of information on ageism. We're going to get back to the music though, because this is ultimately a music show. I was realizing that I haven't been listening to a lot of the newer music that the station has been receiving because I've been kind of busy, but I did dive in on the weekend, and there's a band that I just love. I love the sound. They're called Taxi Girls. They formed in 2022. They're a dynamic garage punk rock band from Montreal. And they have a brand new debut album out called Static. It's releasing a couple of days from now on June 26th. Taxi Girls are Jamie Radu on lead vocals, bass, and guitar. Vera Boskowitz, lead vocals, guitar, and bass. Lynn Poulin on drums and backing vocals. And Gabrielle Noel Began on lead guitar and backing vocals. And this is Secret Handshake, and I hope you enjoy it.

That was Late Drive by The Darts from their album Halloween Love Songs. It was released in March of 2026. They are a Seattle-based garage band, and they decided that the world needed some new Halloween songs. And so the album, the first side of the album is all Halloween-oriented music. And then side B, which I just played from, is the soundtrack for After Dark. So fun, darker songs, but not necessarily Halloween themed. Before that was Taxi Girls with Secret Handshake from their debut album, Static, which releases a couple days from now. You are listening to The Experiment on Peach City Radio, CFUZ, broadcasting from beautiful Penticton, BC at 92.9 FM and online at cfuz.ca. I'm your host, Claire, and I've got a track from Metric up next, Time is a Bomb, followed up by Pure Sticker Shock from the New Pornographers.

That was Pure Sticker Shock by the New Pornographers from their album The Former Sight Of, which was released in March of 2026. The New Pornographers are a Canadian indie rock band formed way back in 1997 in Vancouver. And yeah, Pure Sticker Shock. You sure feel that these days when you go out and do a little shopping. Prices of things just seem like they're super ridiculous. But also I like in the lyrics there, it talked about being surprised about the price on your head and that it wasn't higher. I don't know. Before that was Metric with Time is a Bomb from their album Romanticize the Dive, released in April of 2026. It's the 10th studio album by Metric, and they were also formed a long time ago in 1998 in Toronto. Alrighty, you're listening to The Experiment on Peach City Radio. Next, I've got Airport by The Weather Station, and I selected this one because I didn't catch it when it first came out. It was released in October of 2025. Weather Station is a Canadian folk music band fronted by Tamara Lindemann, based in Toronto. And I just thought, as school's winding down, people are looking forward to the summer. For many people, that might involve being in airports as you travel, maybe. So here we go, Airport by The Weather Station.

0: Stick Figure by Cootie Catcher from their album Something We All Got. That was released in February of 2026. They're a four-piece band out of Toronto. Lots of fun. I've played lots of their music on the program. I was going to play a track by them called Rhymes with Rest, also from the same album, but it had this like ticking sound in it, and I thought, oh, it's not too bad. But then I was listening to it in my car the other day, and it was just driving me mental. And I don't know if it's sort of like glitch music or what was going on there, but that genre of glitch, I find it really hard to listen to. And maybe I just need to dig a little deeper and find some tracks that appeal to me. Before that was Weather Station with the single Airport, which was released back in October of 2025. We are coming near the end, or reaching the end of the experiment. Thank you so much for tuning in. I hope you have a fabulous week, and do check out more programs on CFUZ. Later tonight, there's a Left Off the Dial at 8 o'clock. Lots of great tracks from that crew. And then on Thursdays, there's an action-packed schedule starting in the morning with Naramata Roadshow and lots of other awesome, awesome live shows going on. So do check it out. Thanks for tuning in this morning. We're going to finish off here with Incendie, Au Paradis by Chose Sauvage. Have a great week.
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2: 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The grant for this documentary is a program of the Truth and Reconciliation Commission and the Department of Aboriginal Affairs and Northern Development. We would like to thank our community partners, the Native American Students Association at the University of Lethbridge and Red Crow Community College. This documentary focuses on the legacy of Indian residential schools and their impact upon our communities. The content of this documentary may be triggering to some. If you or someone you know is in crisis as a result of a residential school experience, please call the 24-hour Indian Residential School Crisis Line at 1-866-925-4419.
3: Have you ever heard of a residential school?
4: Yes.
5: Yes, I've heard of the residential schools.
3: Yes.
6: No. Residential school? No, I haven't. I'm from a really small town.
3: Can you explain your knowledge of it?
4: It all dates way back to John A. MacDonald putting the railway through Canada and what to do with all of these Native American people that seem to trouble the whites.
7: Back in the 1800s, they started taking kids from First Nations homes.
8: Were put in schools by English government.
9: I believe it was ran by Catholics in Canada.
10: It was where Aboriginal children were removed from their families and put into schools, usually far away and kind of scattered about, in order to get the Indian out of them, as they said. I think that was actually in paperwork.
9: Taking the kids from their parents and trying to assimilate European culture into that of the natives.
11: First word that comes to mind is assimilation.
8: Assimilated.
10: Make them more white and assimilate them into the white culture.
7: To assimilate them to a Western culture.
12: And taken forcibly to schools where they were educated to be in white Christian values, so they weren't allowed to speak their own language or practice their own culture, and often there was sexual or physical abuse involved as well.
9: Mistreated and things like that?
5: Known for, I guess, mistreating ethnic minorities, especially like Aboriginals.
10: And it included abuses and all sorts of atrocities. Yeah.
13: Same thing here. This wall wasn't here. And this was like their rec area for the girls. This was all open here too. And the middle here is where the nuns and the priests were. I think at their offices or they at their living quarters. Mm-hmm. Everybody else stayed here, even the supervisors. And as soon as I turned six, Father LaFrance was the one that came to get me. My parents used to live in McGrath. And once my parents sent me to residence, the father picked me up there and he brought me here. I didn't see my parents for all that winter until summer break. That's what usually happens when you land up in residential school. You don't see family for a whole year.
14: Something that people, I think, are surprised to know about residential schools is that they closed very, very recently, that it was the last generation that was in them. And my dad was, I think, about 5. And he was there till he was 16. And one day at Mass, Mass was about to start, and the nun woke him up and said, go wake up the father. He has to do Mass. So he got up out of bed and he went down to the priest's office. And the priest's office is the first door on the left at what is now today Red Crow Community College. So he goes up on his tippy toes and he's struggling to open the door. So I've gone there in my adult life and I've looked at the doorway itself, and it's not even, the doorknob isn't even up to my hip. So my dad was a tiny, tiny kid struggling to open this door. But later on, as the stories came out, and you find out just what kind of awful was going in there, where these people who were spiritually, these nuns and priests who were spiritually, socially, sexually, emotionally immature people, having absolute power and control over a dehumanized group.
15: The sister that used to take care of us, junior boys, was pretty mean. And she used to really treat us bad. Even real, you know, now that you think about it, real stupid things too, she would take the switch to us. Just to see us cry or something like that. You know, it's a real, real mean lady. I think a lot of the boys that went to school here didn't know that nun. And me, the way I fight it is, once I got a job here, I used to be scared of the building until after I got used to it. And I just think to myself, well, why should I be scared of the ghosts? The only ones that I'd be scared of are the real people. What are they going to do here? They're dead. So I hear things, you know, every now and then, or see shadows, but they don't bother me. If you let them bother you, they keep bugging you. That's the way I look at it. But we always hear a lot of stuff, you know. Even you can hear people talking, but you can't make out what they're saying, but you can hear them talking. And that's just the old spirits around here. But I spent about 6 years here. But, you know, there was some people that went through those meetings, residential school survivor meetings. A lot of people break down when they go through here. They've been here before. In certain parts of the building, I take them through and they just break down. And those are the bad experiences they went through in here. And I imagine it must have been pretty severe if they break down while going through a tour in here. I guess I'm just a little luckier that I didn't go, you know, and I never got really severely abused except for getting the whip or stuff like that. It's a healing process. You know, I can just say I'm lucky I got a job here so I can deal with that part of my life, eh? Rather than trying to just suppress it and, you know, burst out every now and then, go in a drunk or something like that, and try and handle it that way. It doesn't work that way. Just got to pray a lot and keep your mind occupied. It's positive things. And, you know, if I was still in my negative thinking, stuff like that, I probably would have burnt the building down. You know, it's not the building's fault why stuff like that happened to me. It was the people that were running the building, that were running the school. Those are the ones I blame. It's not the school or the church.
13: They turned it into a college station. Put up a lot of walls. And that's the back fire exit.
6: Part,
15: you know, being pulled away from your parents. And, you know, the way I look at it, it's like jail, eh? Like going to jail. You can't see family. That's how I felt like when I was in here. I think they got used to being in residence. And they got a taste of jail. You know, they used to be in a situation like that. That was when they were in residence. So when they got a little taste of jail, they land back up in there because they had to be there. They so used to going by the clock, wake up a certain time, you know, in the morning. You have to go to bed too. You know, in other words, you're always told what to do. Right? It's the same thing as in residence. You're told when to eat, you're told when to go to sleep, and stuff like that. And that's how it is in jail. I'm not saying that's, you know, that's what they're going through, but I pretty well think that's what happens. Eh?
16: I started my practice of law in Southern Alberta, and mainly in Lethbridge, but servicing communities around Lethbridge like Cardston, Fort McLeod, Pincher Creek, Tabor. And as I started my practice, I was shocked by the realization of the number of First Nations people that were involved in the criminal justice system. And what I've learned through my practice and my personal experience is that the number of people involved in the criminal justice system from those communities is wholly and completely disproportional to their representation in the population. And my experience is that most of these people aren't people who are, you know, criminally inclined, but for the numerous social problems that they suffer from, including poverty, lack of opportunities on reserve, substance abuse, chronic substance abuse issues. So I'm talking about people that are involved in the criminal justice system, not people from that community, but a lot of the people that become involved in the criminal justice system do so because of problems with substance dependency. So they commit crimes while they're under the influence of substances. And so in terms of how those people have become involved in the criminal justice system, to my understanding from the stories I've heard and from the information I've been able to glean from clients and from other sources, many of those people either went to residential school themselves or they are the children of residential school survivors, and their lives have been very much impacted by the experiences that they had in residential school. So issues like, for example, sexual abuse often leads to chronic emotional problems throughout life, and oftentimes people who were sexually abused as young people have used substances in order to self-medicate or to mask the pain and the trauma that they've experienced. So later in life, when they are addicted and struggling with those issues, they can find themselves in conflict with the law. So those are in terms of my professional experience in criminal law. And then in the last 3 years, I've been working as a lawyer with claimants who are making claims against Canada for the abuse that they suffered in residential schools. So I've heard firsthand and been able to bear witness to testimony of actual survivors about their experiences in residential school. And I think that that has been completely one of the most amazing experiences of my life in terms of the knowledge that I've been able to gather from the personal stories. It's also very difficult emotionally oftentimes to hear the stories.
17: I raise my finger to the gospel sling, the typical misfit don't fit. Shh. They said you best get up and get on out. Nah,
3: what are your feelings on the relationship between the Aboriginal population and the rest of the community?
18: Indifferent?
5: I think it's getting a lot better these days, for sure. I think there's less stereotyping going on.
9: Divided.
6: Mixed land rights and stuff like that, right? That's more political stuff.
10: I think there's a lot of mocking of the Aboriginal culture, and there's still quite a bit of racism and a lack of knowledge.
5: I feel like people who have lived in the community for a long time seem to have tensions. They've already got their judgment kind of in their head.
18: Especially in Lethbridge. Lethbridge is a lot worse off than other places. Southern Alberta in general.
9: Because they're not seen in the populace so much, that there is this like assumption of difference.
8: I say they're kind of separated. They seem kind of just in their reserves and they don't really blend with the rest of the population.
9: We only get a small taste, see them stumbling through the park and stuff like that, and not typically the good stuff of the community, like all the art.
19: For a lot of the Aboriginal community, there is issues with what happened in the past. A lot of them grew up with those scars, right, from those days.
20: I'd say especially in Lethbridge, there's a very big disconnect. I grew up in northern Alberta in a primarily Indigenous community, and I was, like, I'm an immigrant to Canada as well, but I was there from, like, ages 8 till 12, but, you know, I was part of that culture, and it was introduced in the school, and it was just everything, it was very normal. But moving to Lethbridge after that and being in high school in Lethbridge was astonishing for me, because people would just be so nonchalant about discrimination and racism, especially against First Nations populations. So I think there's this really big disconnect where people have this kind of skewed view that's largely been reinforced by our media and all of these things about what it means to be Indigenous, what Indigenous culture is, and also the history of violence that I think plagues a lot of our Indigenous communities still. And as a result, people aren't very empathetic. They can't connect, so there's this huge disconnect.
21: There is this very, like, and it's not even kind of like a subdued racism. It's, like, very direct. Like, you walk down any street in downtown Lethbridge and you'll hear somebody mention a Native American person in a negative way. Even if they're just, even if they're standing right next to them. And it's pretty horrific.
16: So I think that overall, like, my impression is that a lot of non-First Nation Canadian people don't even know about residential school. And I think it's very inadequately addressed within our educational system. And even the teachers who teach it don't know the truth, the whole truth.
22: From a completely personal standpoint, I mean, I'm trying to work through issues as well. I think the colonizer mentality is a really weird one, and it's one that I've been part of all my life. I mean, my German grandparents went to Guatemala in the 20s, and they basically started working on a coffee plantation that was a forest and land that was used by the Indigenous people there, and they were just cleared out by Norwegians and Germans, and who cut down all the trees and made tons of money off the wood, and then planted coffee and quinine and made a ton of money off of that. And at no point in my growing up did they ever talk about the First Nations people there other than how beautiful their traditional dress was. So I'm Chris Demeanor, and I'm a sort of lifelong songwriter, poet, theater artist, and one of the most recent and ongoing projects I'm part of is sort of a Calgary cultural capital legacy project called Making Treaty 7, which is a really wide-reaching and wide-ranging piece that includes a number of both First Nations actors and people from sort of the non-First Nations community, along with consultation with numerous elders from all five of the nations that signed the 1877 treaty. And our goal is to take the 10 days of the treaty signing process and sort of break them down, let the public know, whether it's schools of children or theater audiences, let them know the details of what happened at the treaty signing, who was there, what was in the treaty itself, what was promised, what were the shortcomings, what wasn't delivered on, what were the misunderstandings in the translation of the treaty. So much of the project has to do with illuminating those things.
23: You said that Canada, it was a policy of education that the church carried out, like residential school. It was a government policy. At that time, it passed for justice. Obviously, it went through. If that were to go through today, would it still pass for justice?
16: I don't think they could do anything like that.
23: Even close to that?
16: No, I don't think they could.
12: Well, I'm in a unique position because I work with students and faculty and staff in particularly Native American studies. So I think we have a great relationship. I think there's all kinds of really exciting things going on. I'm involved in bringing some activities to Native Awareness Week, for example. So I actually think that there's lots of really, really positive things happening and that we have a real opportunity to sort of change the story about that relationship.
16: Some of the aspects of the way children are educated today, for example, you have, like my son, he's a First Nations student in that class, supposedly learning about residential school from a white teacher who doesn't even know the truth. And so you wonder, you know, the process of assimilation and all those things, it's still at play, yes. You know, within our educational system, because everything is still taught from that Eurocentric perspective.
15: But they cut your hair when you come here. Like I wore braids when I was young. They cut my braids off. And that's the part I didn't like. Some ways you benefit and some ways you, I don't know, you want to fight back. You can't fight back because you're too small. Yeah? So you just go with the flow and listen. Makes the day go by easier.
14: Looking at the school itself, when they were doing renovations at St. Mary's to build the new high school, they had uncovered aborted fetuses that were, the priest had gotten the kids pregnant, and maybe even some of the nuns, but they aborted that and buried them on the grounds. And from what I understand, as well as within the walls of the school. So this was common throughout. There's a very, looking at the nature of the school itself, it's out in the middle of nowhere. The government was completely complicit in this. But not only that, you don't only have the Catholics in there, you have the Anglicans coming in to build St. Paul's. So there's the two competing of the same mind. They're fundamentally, you know, these Christian, you know, it's like the Coke and Diet Coke of Christianity at work, trying to separate the people and to get them to fight amongst themselves. The same strategy used in Ireland, to where we have the separation of North and South Ireland. You know, you get the people divided, you go in, you conquer, they're great, they're subjugated.
15: My mother, she came here, but my dad was in St. Paul's. My dad was Anglican. That's why St. Paul's is different.
12: Yeah.
15: It's Anglican church. My mom was Catholic, so she was here. But they both went to residence. But I don't think they stayed very long, because they don't talk about it very much. Well, they didn't really talk about it that hardly. I don't know, they must have got it worse, or I don't know. Must have been worse in the olden days.
14: Well, what reconciliation meant to the Harper government, who offered reconciliation, was a very ham-fisted "I'm sorry" in Parliament that he really just politically felt like he had to say. But when you look at, like, the payments that were doled out that I really didn't like, they asked our old people these questions. And like, one of the questions, from what I understand, was, did the priest ejaculate inside you, or did he pull out? If the priest ejaculated inside you, you get an extra $2,500. If he pulled out, you don't get that $2,500. So the questions were of that nature, and gauging the trauma and abuse that the person went through in residential school got them slightly more money, up to about $200,000. So you really have to lay out your trauma and your abuse and your suffering as a human and putting a tiny monetary price on that, because, like, really, what are you going to, like, you think about your abuses in your life, can you put a price on that? You know, can you put a price on the awful that you experienced? But that's exactly what they're asked to do. So reconciliation, to reconcile, on what terms?
15: Everybody takes, everybody's got their own different experiences. Some of them got more, a little more severely abused than others. And I think the ones that got more, a little more severely abused, probably sexually abused, they're the ones that are in prison. They couldn't handle it. And this reconciliation, I don't know. They can apologize all they want, but that doesn't bring back the past.
0: After people do learn what a residential school is and like the history and kind of how it connects to the way the Aboriginal community is right now, do you think that will bring about change at all in communities like Lethbridge where racism is very prevalent?
22: That has to be the hope, you know? I think one has to continue on with their work to educate either through school or art or politics or documentary. They have to continue on with that work with that hope that it cracks open a couple of people and says and lets them know that and lets them connect. You hope that you do reach those few people that will say, yes, you know, the present state of things makes a lot of sense because of what happened now that I know this, and therefore I need, it's my sort of responsibility as an engaged or thinking person.
14: So just the mere fact of having this information out there, it'll give people, it'll cause them to think, and it won't be any, you know, there's no effort that is in vain. So likewise, there very well may be efforts out there now that are totally against whatever purposes this documentary is trying to gain. There's always an impact with whatever we do. This ripples out into the universe, into the world. It's there. So there will be people out there that are gaining in compassion and understanding for the topic and gaining in knowledge. So it's not in vain, and it's not complete indifference that we're fighting. It's ignorance and willful ignorance that will be attacked by this, and they'll have to sit back and think. We say, you know, contact happened hundreds of years ago. No, we're the first generation to speak English first. Contact only happened within the past 30 years. Like, that's where true contact is happening now, not then. And so it's our generation that is really making the first true contact between sides. And I believe that we are able to get more of the intention out, more of the history out. You know, that entire pyramid has to be flipped to where people are supporting each other and empowering each other. And I very much believe that can be done. I'm working on it. I'd like your help. But it can be done. Yeah? So, how do you feel about that?

Joel No Runner, Scott Fox, Chris Demeanor, Mel Dominiquez, Margaret Hines, Mark Argyle, Abby Morningbull, Ingrid Hess, Martin Heavyhead Jr., the Native American Students Association, Red Crow College, Red Jam Slam Society, Ghost Keeper and Wandering Tribe for the music, Benjamin Main and Sean Morgantine from CKXU, CKXU's Radio Society as a whole, anyone else who has contributed or shown interest in the project in any way. Finally, the National Campus and Community Radio Association. If you or someone you know is in crisis as a result of a residential school experience, please call the 24-hour Indian Residential School Crisis Line at 1-866-925-4419.

0: Bonjour, hello. My name is Sean Johnson, and I am from Kuchiching First Nations.
1: And my name is Liam Flagg, and I'm currently living on the occupied land of the Haudenosaunee.
0: This two-part documentary has been made possible by the National Campus and Community Radio Association, the Truth and Reconciliation Commission, and the Red Jam Slam Society. Our goal for this documentary is to educate and raise awareness of the residential school system.
1: Please be advised that this documentary contains content that may be a trigger for some of our listeners. 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
0: You are now listening to Part 2 of Land Defenders and Aspiring Allies, a grassroots approach to education.

In March 2014, four Mennonites took it upon themselves to walk from Stony Knoll, Saskatchewan to Edmonton, Alberta. They did so to help raise awareness of the residential school system, as well as the Truth and Reconciliation Commission's final national event. This form of allyship reminds us that we need to continue working together on the issues impacting the

I guess the way that I would define myself as an ally within, that's particularly the Laurier community, is kind of as a friend to many of the students, Aboriginal students at the Aboriginal Student Center. And I'm also a volunteer at the Aboriginal Student Center, helping the coordinator and the center put together a document on allyship. Additionally, I'm a research assistant for the Laurier Indigenous Health and Social Justice Research Group, in which I do a number of tasks related to issues of Indigenous health, Indigenous rights and governance, those sorts of things. So I guess my role as an ally would just be finding areas. I've just been looking for areas in which I can build relationships with people, learn, make friendships, and lend a supportive hand anywhere I can. Within my allyship document, I actually also wrote about that for my honors thesis, and within that, I touched a little bit on residential schools and the injustices that have been experienced and that Aboriginal people have been subject to. And that has been an interesting experience and a very heavy experience, learning experience for me.

0: And also for the, you know, I've done a number of interviews with people who self-identify as allies, and in a number of the interviews, they identify learning about residential schools as one of the most formative parts of their learning curve, or, you know, sparking the motivation to start learning about Indigenous issues in Canada, and really gaining an awareness of you know, any of the injustices that Aboriginal people face, and the inequities that are that Indigenous people in Canada are striving to rectify. In the interviews, I noticed that the most profound experiences that people touched upon were meeting residential school survivors and listening to their stories. And one individual spoke about learning about it in, like, middle school. Another individual also said that, but didn't find that they really understood at that particular moment in their life, and so it didn't really impact them. But yeah, so getting that direct experience of meeting someone who went through those experiences and hearing their stories, those seem to be the most impactful to the people I spoke with. The biggest difficulty, perhaps, is creating or not crossing the line and talking in a way that, you know, tries to assert that I know that experience, because I don't. And that's a very important distinction to maintain as an ally. You know, being a non-Aboriginal person, I can try to understand, but I'll never be able to fully understand what that experience was like, what those experiences were like, and what it's like to have a family member who's had those experiences. And so that was, you know, that's a big difficulty in writing about these issues from a non-Aboriginal perspective. You know, other difficulties come with learning about how the government that I had faith in before committed such egregious crimes against, you know, Indigenous peoples, and, you know, losing faith and losing that, you know, becoming disillusioned with the government, with my government. You know, that created some pretty visceral emotional experiences and reactions that I had to deal with for a while before I could really, you know, it took a lot of time to process. And I think that, like, that's incredibly important to go through in order to become an ally or to be an aspiring ally. And then, I mean, I've also heard other experiences of people, you know, encountering backlash. Within my interviews in particular, there was one individual who spoke a lot about, you know, encountering people who went to residential schools or have family members who went to residential schools, and they sort of projected hostility towards this particular individual just because they're a member of the group that may have, that, like, you know, did these crimes. So I think, like, those are the main difficulties and challenges that I've faced myself and or have heard about. The advice that I would begin with is to first learn. Start learning, you know, read books. On the internet, there's lots of good information on there, but don't only rely on the internet, because there's also lots of bad information on there. But don't stop with just book learning. Meet people, talk to people, you know, develop relationships with Indigenous people. And if you are trying to raise awareness and, you know, spread the word, I guess, to educate, consult with Aboriginal people first. Don't, I would say, and from the interviews, from all the conversations I've had, and which was explicitly detailed many times throughout my interviews doing research on allyship, the Indigenous participants talked about consulting them and getting, making sure it's from their voice rather than the non-Aboriginal person's voice. So I guess in that it would be not to take the lead, right? To take a supportive stance or role in this education. And yeah, consult, ask if it's okay to go and talk to this group of people about residential schools, or ask, is this information that I want to talk about, is that correct? Is that your experience or what you know of to be the experience? And are you okay with me doing that?
1: We learn that research can be used as a tool to help educate. With it, we break down barriers, respond to ignorance, and bring more of an understanding to the long-term impacts of the residential school system.
2: My name is Adam Lewis. Currently reside in Kitchener, Ontario, which is the territory of the people of Six Nations of the Grand River. I work with a group called Grand River Indigenous Solidarity, and so we have a number of different types of relationships with different communities, even like across Southern Ontario. So we've done some different collaborative work with the Aboriginal Student Center at Laurier, for example, helping to co-host Loretta Sando's vigil event, obviously looking at, you know, what we might do in the future as well, and how we can sort of further build that relationship between settlers and also urban or campus-based Indigenous folks. I would say the other relationships that we have right now are we're connected with some of the folks in Omgenong First Nation out Sarnia way, and are currently working to do some fundraising for the upcoming Tar Sands Healing Walk trip, which is happening, I think it's June 29th, thereabouts it starts, where a bunch of folks are going to be going, a bunch of youth specifically, are going to be going out to the Tar Sands for the Healing Walk event, as well as visiting the Unistone Anti-Pipeline Camp. So we've been helping out with some fundraising stuff for there, and you know, occasionally just, you know, providing support for different actions that they're doing. There was like a toxic tour event that some people helped out with food, or like, you know, helping with grant writing or press releases, that kind of stuff. And then we have had at varying times different types of relationships with Six Nations. We're still kind of like working to build some of those relationships. I mean, I think the question of what is an ally or how to define that is a quite tricky term. Because in general, I would say I would self-define not as an ally, but like as an aspiring ally. Because I think really when it comes to the word ally, it's not a definition that myself as a non-Indigenous or as a settler person, it's not a definition that I can choose or a label that I can just, you know, slap on myself. I more think of allyship as something that is defined by others or defined by the people that you're working with. So I have, you know, particular relationships, or the group I'm a part of has particular relationships with different communities, different groups, that kind of thing. But it's not really, I don't think it's really my place to be like, well, I'm their allies. Because how do they view the relationship that we have? Is it a, you know, sustained specific relationship, or is it a fluid one-off type of thing? Because I would say, you know, a more fluid or one-off type relationship is not something that I'd want to put the word ally on necessarily, because it seems to denote like a lack of relationship, perhaps a lack of commitment, things like that. So I'm more inclined to the sort of like aspiring ally, or like sort of thinking about problematizing the term as well, because I think I don't think it's something that people can just claim. Because I think that's where it turns. It's like, oh, I'm an ally to Indigenous people. I signed petitions against the Canadian government. And it's like, well, sure. And like, I'm not saying people shouldn't do that, but like, does that really speak to like the dynamics of like being an ally and being involved and like being committed, you know, to another struggle, and as well as what does that mean for, you know, decolonization on your end, or those types of things? And I think the I Don't Know More movement raised a number of interesting questions about that, because it allowed a lot of settler people to come out and be like, yeah, I think what's happening to Indigenous folks in Canada and beyond is like a pretty messed up situation. I'm not sure that there's like a big difference. I mean, to me, the word radical comes, the root of the word, it's like going to the root of an issue, of a problem. And I mean, I think also the term radical is often quite explicitly tied to like an idea of direct action. So not using intermediaries or like necessarily petitioning other actors or other people who hold power to make the change, but like trying to figure out how we as individuals and groups and organizations and networks and whatever can like actually start making change ourselves or directly intervening in processes. So it'd be like, you know, I mean, a lot of direct action stuff happens in like anti-poverty type movements where it's like, okay, there's a bunch of people who don't have a place to live. The one option, the non-direct option, is you ask a politician to set up a homeless shelter or something like that. Whereas the direct action approach would be like, no, we're not going to wait for that to happen. We're going to go squat a building to provide, you know, temporary shelter or something like that, which is also a political intervention against, you know, these institutions. So that to me is like the sort of connotation that radical has. I think radical as well is also like, getting back to that, like at the root of the issue, I think it also suggests the interconnections between things as well. So like in the residential schools case, like it's not just about the schools necessarily, but it's about, you know, the imposition of band councils, the Indian Act, you know, the way that, you know, children were forcibly removed to go to these schools, you know, the lasting impacts which have contributed to, you know, like, you know, high instances of poverty, drug use, familial abuse, and like these like really sustained decades of trauma that are connected to the residential schools, but are like also not just the residential schools. Because I think if you don't have that, you could say, intersectional or like long-term approach, you miss out on a lot of the things that are going on. Because if you say, okay, well, we want to deal with residential schools, but you define that in a particular, you know, context and time and space, then you're going to be dealing with things, you know, exclusively in the past. Whereas, like, I think a radical view is like, how does that come into the present? How does that continue to perpetuate, you know, dynamics of colonization and white supremacy and racism into the present? Where it's like, you know, you can't necessarily point to the racialized policing of Indigenous peoples in Canada and be like, you know, that's residential schools. It's obviously connected, but I don't think all those connections are always perfectly clear. Whereas, like, to me, grassroots is often part of radical, or like radical, you could say, I guess, is more specifically like a part of grassroots. But to me, grassroots also includes like major, you know, NGO groups, major non-government organizations, which, let's to be frank, don't have a great track record of like actually standing with Indigenous peoples. That their NGOs often have a much more like pragmatic view of like alliance building and relationships, in the sense like if the issue's not hot right now, they're not really in it. And I think like we've seen some of that with different, you know, environmental NGOs and like the Grassy Narrows resistance to clear-cut logging, right? Like, when the struggle is happening, when the barricades are up, you know, those groups are there. When it's, like, mainstream enough, they can jump on board. But if it's not, then they're just kind of gone. I mean, they're obviously making choices based on funding and resources and all these things, but to me, grassroots is, like, doesn't imply a like intersectional analysis that looks at the way different types of oppression are intertwined and connected and how they've changed and altered and fed into each other like over the course of a much broader history. I think fundamentally it is about like a diversity of tactics, in the sense that like wholly going one way or one type of resistance, action, activism, whatever, I mean, historically, that's not how change is made. And to be honest, there's lots of people who are like, who are not interested in doing direct action, who won't go to like the front lines of, I don't know, like a blockade, or like, I mean, in the case of that residential schools, like, is it picketing different government offices? Is it, you know, looking at MPs or people who are power holders and like, you know, actually intervening to like stop their daily work in order to get them to actually, you know, do something about the issue? And I mean, I think with residential schools, the way that the government has largely been able to just kind of like brush things off, or, you know, there's always these sort of like tacit and on the surface like apologies and things like that. But like that sort of political petitioning often only kind of gets to that point, because that's like the bare minimum that a government has to do. It's like, oh no, we've been shamed so poorly because of this history of residential schools that we've, like, up until this point, largely pretended didn't exist. I mean, Stephen Harper's comments about Canada has no history of colonialism, like, all that kind of garbage, like, plays into that narrative that, like, colonization was a thing that happened a long time ago, it's done, stop worrying about it. And I think political petitioning, like, the farthest it often gets is, like, an acknowledgement that maybe that perspective is incorrect, that there are these, like, social issues that continue, but does it often, like, actually create a change in the institutions, the structures, things like that? And I'm not saying it doesn't contribute to it, but, like, petitioning and working through, like, what people often call, like, you know, legitimate mainstream political channels, political parties, etc., only, I think, get things to a certain point. So I think there does need to be both, because I think a lot of that, you know, NGO or, like, petitioning type work does let a lot of people know what's going on. Like, it has a very, like, strong and important kind of educational component, in part because those organizations have the resources to, like, put out fancy reports and booklets and, you know, different materials, right? Whereas, like, you know, radical folks don't tend to have a lot of money, you know, to do that kind of, like, flashier kind of stuff. But at the same time, without a, like, radical or direct action focused, it's not just about, you know, what are Indigenous folks doing in their struggles, but it's, like, how are we complicit and connected in our context as well? And what are we going to do about that? What do we do? How do we do it? There aren't blueprints, there aren't roadmaps, and there can't be, because every context is different, every group, every individual, etc. People come at these things in different ways. So, I mean, finding the things that resonate with you and then seeing how they're connected to lots of other things that are going on, I think, is the way to do it. Because not everyone's going to want to be like, well, I want to be a person who's organizing blockades to shut down pipelines or something like that. Mm-hmm. Or, like, maybe you want to focus on education for other settlers. Or maybe, like, you want to do workplace kind of, like, anti-racism stuff, you know, within your union. Or chances are your workplace probably isn't unionized, so within your non-unionized workplace, right? And how you can connect, you know, maybe those labor struggles that you're already plugged into with anti-racism, mm-hmm. with decolonization and things like that. Because you do have to meet people where they're at, right? You can't just beat people over the head constantly and be like, well, you're privileged, you know, so F you, so I'm going to write you off. We do have to meet people kind of where they're at a little bit. But you also have to be, like, a bit vigilant as well and kind of, like, and push people on their politics and their analysis and things like that. And that's, like, I mean, that's the harder stuff to do than just be like, okay, well, I'm going to show up to the next action.
1: Yeah.
2: Because, you know, anyone who knows about what's going on can show up to an action. It takes a bit more to be like, try and figure out, okay, well, what can I actually do? You know, that's, you know, a self-instigated project rather than just, like, waiting for something to happen.
1: Education and allyship go hand in hand. We encourage all those who are aspiring to be allies to continue on the journey of learning and becoming. We hope that by listening to these stories, you have come to understand the importance of allyship in this continued learning. However you define yourself within your community, it is important to remember that allyship is two groups working together while traveling down their own river.
3: Miigwech, and thank you to Nikki Shawana, Goldenish Records, and the students at Laurier's Aboriginal Student Center for their musical contributions. We would also like to say Miigwech to Owasis, Sylvia, Adam, and Jackson for sharing their words of wisdom with us. We hope that by sharing these stories with you, you have come to a better understanding of the residential school system, and that you will share your newfound knowledge with others. This has been part 2 of Land Defenders and Aspiring Allies, a grassroots approach to education. Miigwech.

Thursday, 12 p.m., swimming. At noon, the water is a cool bowl where the swimmer drops and darts away from the broiling air. He aligns himself and moves forward with his face in the water, staring down at the bottom of the lake. Old, beautiful shadows are wavering steadily across it. He angles his body and looks up at the sky. Old, beautiful clouds are wavering steadily across it. The swimmer thinks about symmetries, then rotates himself to swim on his back, staring at the sky. Could we be exactly wrong about such things as, he rotates again, which way is up? High above him, he can feel the clouds watching his back, waiting for him to fall toward

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1: Well, America has to confront, in its 250th year, its ghosts. It has to really kind of come to terms with whether or not it's going to be a beacon of freedom, or whether or not it's going to double down on its ugliness that has haunted it since its founding. So in this 250th year, the nation is facing an existential crisis. We shall see what kind of choices we make.
0: As we head into the nation's 250th anniversary, we speak to Eddie Glaude, public intellectual, Princeton professor of African American studies, about his new book, America, USA, How Race Shadows the Nation's Anniversaries. 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
2: We're pairing strangers from across the country to record a 40-minute conversation to learn about each other's lives. 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
0: We'll speak to StoryCorps founder Dave Isay. All that and more coming up. Welcome to Democracy Now!, democracynow.org, The War and Peace Report. I'm Amy Goodman. In Venezuela, nearly 50,000 people remain missing, 5 days after a pair of massive earthquakes struck near the capital, Caracas. The confirmed death toll is fast approaching 1,500, expected to soar as the window for finding survivors closes. There are reports of several aftershocks, rattling nerves of survivors, many of whom narrowly avoided being buried in the rubble of collapsed buildings.
3: I feel very sad because of the loss of our neighbors, the loss of our neighbors. At least I was lucky enough to save my own life, but our neighbors, young people, full of life, were left in the rubble. And I imagine that if I hadn't left my room, I too would have been in that rubble and wouldn't have survived.
0: The Trump administration says the U.S. and Iran have agreed to end attacks in the Persian Gulf after the two sides traded fire throughout the weekend. The renewed violence began Thursday when Iran fired on a Singapore-flagged container ship near the Strait of Hormuz. The Pentagon countered Friday with attacks on what it called Iranian missile and drone storage locations and radar sites. Iran responded with drone and missile attacks on a U.S. naval base in Bahrain and a Kuwaiti airbase. Axios reports the two sides plan to meet Tuesday in Qatar to work out their dispute over the Strait of Hormuz. But Iran's deputy foreign minister later said there were no currently scheduled meetings with U.S. diplomats. Meanwhile, many Democrats are accusing Trump of violating a war powers resolution passed by the House earlier this month and approved by the Senate last week. California Congress member Ro Khanna wrote, "These strikes are a blatant violation of the war powers resolution we passed. Trump must stop this war now, or we will take him to court to compel him to do so," Khanna wrote. Israeli forces continued to strike southern Lebanon over the weekend, defying terms of the U.S.-Iran ceasefire agreement. Lebanon's health ministry reported at least one person was killed Saturday, just a day after Israeli and Lebanese diplomats in Washington, D.C., signed a U.S.-brokered framework agreement on a peace deal. Hezbollah was not a party to the talks, and the deal does not require Israel withdraw from the vast stretches of southern Lebanon it now occupies. In Gaza, Israeli airstrikes and artillery fire have killed at least four Palestinians over the last 24 hours. Among the dead is Eileen Al-Farah, a 13-year-old girl struck by shrapnel from an Israeli tank shell that fired on Khan Yunis. This follows deadly strikes Saturday on makeshift tents in Al-Mawasi, an area Israel had designated as a safe zone. Those attacks left several wounded and killed two siblings, 15-year-old Islam Musa and her 30-year-old brother Abdullah. The Palestinian Health Ministry reports Israel's killed at least 1,045 people in Gaza since it agreed on paper to a U.S.-brokered ceasefire last October. Meanwhile, the so-called Board of Peace set up by President Trump to govern Gaza is planning a sweeping grant of legal immunity for itself. That's according to The Guardian, which reports a draft of the resolution would also let the Board of Peace obtain public property in Gaza, quote, free of charge. Authorities in eastern Libya have released 10 Palestine solidarity activists who were arrested in May as they attempted to break Israel's siege on Gaza. Members of the Global Samud convoy were detained outside the city of Sirte as they attempted to bring ambulances, mobile homes, and humanitarian aid to Gaza. Several countries across Europe have shattered temperature records as a deadly heat wave puts over 150 million people under extreme heat advisories. Germany, Hungary, Czechia, Poland, and Denmark have all set records for their highest ever recorded temperatures. French authorities report more than 1,000 excess deaths due to the heat, with a mortality rate expected to rise even further. Here in the U.S., three firefighters were killed along the Colorado-Utah border over the weekend as they battled blazes that have scorched nearly 30,000 acres. They're among three dozen major wildfires burning across the U.S. as forecasters warn central and eastern states face dangerous and potentially record-breaking heat over the July 4th holiday. A federal appeals court has struck down the Trump administration's rollback of Biden-era limits to soot pollution from coal-fired power plants. The EPA had sought to reverse a 2024 rule change, limiting the amount of fine particulate matter from power plants, factories, and vehicles. Kenya's Human Rights Commission says at least six activists were brutally tortured by police in Nairobi following their arrest at an anti-government protest last week. They were among more than 350 people arrested across Kenya last Thursday as the government cracked down on demonstrations commemorating the second anniversary of a 2024 protest where 60 people were killed by security forces. This is Kenyan activist Hussein Khalid.
4: We are telling the government compensation is not enough and they will not hoodwink us with money. This is a call for justice because every time there is a protest, innocent Kenyans are killed because these killer cops are not being arrested. They are not being held to account.
0: President Trump has nominated a former Oklahoma state trooper to serve as the next director of ICE. That's Immigration and Customs Enforcement. Lance Schroyer currently serves as an advisor to Homeland Security Secretary Mark Wayne Mullen. Schroyer's nomination comes after former ICE Director Todd Lyons resigned in May amidst growing scrutiny over the agency's violent crackdown on protesters and immigrants. Schroyer has no previous experience with ICE. Trump wrote in a Truth Social post, quote, "The Senate must confirm Lance immediately. Do not delay," Trump wrote. Another immigrant has died in ICE custody. Felix Alcorta Rodriguez is at least the 20th reported ICE death this year. The 63-year-old Mexican immigrant was found unconscious the night of June 19th while detained at the Webb County Detention Center in Laredo, Texas. He was taken to a local hospital where he was pronounced dead. ICE has listed no cause of death. The Webb County Detention Center is operated by the for-profit prison company CoreCivic. Deaths in ICE custody have skyrocketed during Trump's second term, with the United Nations calling for prompt and independent investigations. In a statement, UN Human Rights Chief Volker Turk said, quote, "Those responsible for violations of the law must be held to account and the rights of the victims' families to truth, justice, and reparation and guarantees of non-recurrence must be upheld, Volker Turk said. Millions of people took to the streets of cities around the world over the weekend for pride celebrations. Here in the U.S., LGBTQ plus groups faced a conservative backlash led by the Republican governors of Indiana and Tennessee, who declared June Pride Month as Nuclear Family Month. In Hungary, tens of thousands of people braved triple-digit heat to march through Budapest, the city's first Pride event since longtime far-right leader Viktor Orban lost re-election. The march came a year after Orban's government rammed through a constitutional amendment to outlaw Pride events.
5: It's much more relaxed than last year. Last year was a protest, more or less, but this year is like celebration of freedom.
6: People are much more optimistic right now. Like, probably it's because of the political change, but everyone is just so much more uplifted at the moment.
0: And three agents of former U.S.-backed Chilean dictator General Augusto Pinochet's secret police have been sentenced to 15 years in prison for their role in the 1976 murder of Ronnie Moffitt in Washington, D.C. On September 21, 1976, Pinochet's agents planted a car bomb that killed former Chilean ambassador Orlando Letelier, along with his assistant, Ronnie Moffitt, a U.S. citizen who worked at the Institute for Policy Studies. The bombing took place on Embassy Row in Washington, D.C., blocks from the White House. And those are some of the headlines. This is Democracy Now!, democracynow.org, the War and Peace Report. Coming up, as we head into the nation's 250th anniversary, we speak to Eddie Glaude, public intellectual, Princeton historian of African American studies, about his new book, America, USA, How Race Shadows the Nation's Anniversaries. Stay with us.

0: and Blue, composed by Joel Thompson, performed by UDC professor Leah Claiborne, the song commissioned for the book America, USA, How Race Shadows the Nation's Anniversaries, commissioned by its author, Eddie Glaude, audio courtesy of Crown. This is Democracy Now!, democracynow.org, The War and Peace Report. I'm Amy Goodman. This week, as the United States is getting ready to celebrate its 250th anniversary, we begin our series on reckoning with the dark legacies of this country's history with a new book by the public intellectual, Princeton University African-American Studies professor Eddie Glaude, Jr. The book is called America, USA, How Race Shadows the Nation's Anniversaries, a blistering look at the stories we tell ourselves about our past and present. The book centered around the major celebrations of the United States' milestone birthdays. From 1876, 1926, 1976, now the 250th in 2026. And in each time, an enduring refusal to face its true history. Eddie Glaude is professor of African-American studies at Princeton University. His previous books include Begin Again, James Baldwin's America and Its Urgent Lessons for Our Own, and Democracy in Black, How Race Still Enslaves the American Soul. Professor Glaude's latest book, America, USA, How Race Shadows the Nation's Anniversaries, opens with the words, I do not love America. And never have, especially now. Professor Glaude, welcome to Democracy Now! It's great to have you with us.
1: It's such a pleasure to be back and to see you.
0: So start with those words.
1: Yeah.
0: Talk about why you opened your book in that way.
1: Yeah, you know, it was an initial moment of fear and trepidation, and I had to say it. I wanted to announce that I have no interest in the idolatry of the state, that I'm more interested in loves closer to the ground, ordinary people. But I also had to foreground the wound, my own interior experience. You know, my dad was the second African-American hired at the post office in Pascagoula, Mississippi, and he moved his family in Moss Point from one side of town to the other. And I've told this story in Democracy in Black. I'm playing with my Tonka truck and with my new friend, and his dad came out and said, stop playing with that N-word. And at that moment, America told me what it thought about me. And then I took my truck and went inside, and my parents went to work to keep me from believing what the world said about me.
0: How did they do that?
1: Oh, they put a crown above my head. You know, they told me that, you know, I come out of a grand tradition, that my life was my own to create, that there's something wrong with them, in a way. And that was affirmed when I went to Morehouse and the like. So I'm always puzzled when people think I should love the country. They expect gratitude when I'm more interested in loving the people who make the country what it is.
0: So let's talk first about the title.
1: Yeah.
0: America, USA, How Race Shadows the Nation's Anniversaries. Why America, USA?
1: Well, it's, you know, I'm a professor. I have all of these folks coming, you know, I read all the time. And, you know, you and I were talking about John Dos Passos. Is it Dos Passos or Dos Passos? And, you know, his trilogy, his classic trilogy, USA, where he looks at 42nd Parallel and 1919 and Big Money, is supposed to be this epic account of the country. And it fails when it comes to the issue of race during that period. But also I'm trying to think about the division, the divided soul of the country, the comma instead of the hyphen, this split, this idea that America imagines itself as a beacon of freedom and as a white republic. And the comma represents that contradiction between these two different versions of the nation and how it deposits, Amy, a kind of madness at the heart of the country that we experience in these cycles repeatedly over and over again. Mm.
0: Let's go back to 1776. Mm. What does it mean to you? What do you teach in class?
1: Yeah. Now, this is an extraordinary explosion of democratic energy at a certain level, right? It's this idea that explodes onto the scene, that everyday people, don't have to be subject to monarchical rule, that they can engage in self-governance. But it's also deeply contradictory because it's wrapped in the horrors of slavery, right? And so 1776, for me, is this moment of profound complexity and contradiction, right? Where you have this idea that everyday ordinary people can engage in self-governance, but it happens alongside of the horrific relationship between the trafficking of black bodies and the introduction of the modern world. And these things are happening all at once. Colonial settlers, all this stuff is happening at once. So we have to unpack that date for what it represents in some ways.
0: So you talk a lot about Philly. You've spent a lot of time there. Yeah. You're a Princeton University professor in New Jersey. And I was just in Philadelphia. Mm. A National Park Service exhibit about slavery has been the subject of months-long court battle between the city of Philadelphia and the federal government. Following President Trump's, quote, "restoring truth and sanity to American history" executive order, the National Park Service removed a display from a historic site known as the President's House along Independence Mall in Philadelphia. Mm-hmm. Of course, the President's House was the first White House, right. It was for George Washington. The exhibit describes the lives of 9 enslaved men and women who lived in one of the homes George Washington occupied as president. Philadelphia sued the federal government over the exhibit's removal in February and initially won. But earlier this month, an appeals court panel of 3 judges unanimously sided with the federal government, saying Philadelphia has no authority over a federally owned site. The Department of Interior has proposed a new exhibit that would contain fewer references to enslaved people and place less emphasis on George Washington's history as an enslaver. Philadelphia Mayor Parker has vowed to continue pursuing legal avenues to reverse the decision. It's unclear what might appear at the President's House site on the July 4th weekend when the city's expecting a rush of tourists. Mm-hmm. Since the exhibit's removal, however, volunteers in Philadelphia have been standing at the site and sharing the original text that was removed from the exhibit with visiting tourists. It's like they're reading the Emancipation Proclamation.
1: Exactly.
0: So they did this in the middle of the night. They came in with pickup trucks. They took down the written history of George Washington as an enslaver. This is very specific, but also emblematic of what's happening right now.
1: There is this insistence on a kind of storybook version of the country, that America's perfection was founded, it was evident in its founding, that there's no need to talk about a more perfect union. These people, Donald Trump and his minions, they don't even agree with more perfect union talk because it calls into question, right, the very virtue of the nation itself. And so, you know, in the context of the aftermath of the Civil War, we talk about redemption, that moment in which the South reasserts itself to retain power, to reclaim power after the horrors of the Civil War. Well, that's the violent part, the disenfranchisement of black. But there's also something that happens at the level of history. We call it the lost cause. There's an assault on the very story we tell about Reconstruction, the very story we tell about the aftermath of the Civil War that produced the Civil War Amendments 13th, 14th, and 15th. We're in a second lost cause. It's an epistemic assault. What do I mean by that? That's an old professor phrase, right, or word. An epistemic assault. It's an assault on what we know and how we know, what we see and how we see. Because at the end of the day, Amy, Donald Trump and his supporters, they want to be white without judgment. They want to be white without judgment. And if that's true, if I'm right in that description, that means that history, right, is a battleground, because history, of course, holds them to account.
0: So let's talk about Reconstruction.
1: Sure.
0: And especially for young people, we have a vast young people audience. I mean, the effect of this erasure of history is that people don't even know the terms, and it's not their fault. I want to talk with you about W.E.B. Du Bois. Right. I want to talk about John Dos Passos and others. But what about Reconstruction? What does that episode in American history, what lessons can be learned today? You talk about the Civil War, and then what was that period? And then the Gilded Age and beyond.
1: Right. So, you know, you get the assassination of Abraham Lincoln and Andrew Johnson. Andrew Johnson is a vice president from Tennessee who wants to just simply bring the rebellious South back into the fold with no accountability. Congress then asserts itself, and then we have radical Reconstruction. Now, in the course of the Civil War, we get the emergence of the modern nation state, an expansion of the notion of the federal government, notions of taxation. We get a notion of citizenship that comes out of the Civil War with the Civil War Amendments. The 14th Amendment is absolutely critical to understanding our modern versions of citizenship.
0: Explain what the 14th Amendment is.
1: Well, it has everything to do with due process. It had everything to do with birthright, citizenship and the like, right? So we get all of this in this moment. And immediately, Amy, there is a backlash. There's an assault on the country that is being imagined in the context of radical Reconstruction. I should also say this. Radical Reconstruction is important to these black folk, these former slaves, because it's something that's happening that hasn't been seen in the world. These enslaved people are actually being brought into the body politic, moved from slaves to citizens, given the burden and responsibility of citizenship. You have folk coming down into places like Tennessee, Fisk University, places like Atlanta, Morehouse, places like Washington, D.C., Howard University, all out of assault. 1876, in the centennial year, that rebellion continues. 1874, the violence of Colfax, Louisiana, white former Confederates trying to seize power. Vicksburg, black folks celebrating the 4th of July and the fall of Vicksburg, extraordinary violence. Hamburg, South Carolina, extraordinary political coup taking place. Centennial, this massive ritual of disremembering, to use Toni Morrison's language. The country doesn't tell a story about the horrors of the Civil War. Instead, it tells a story about its technological innovation, its material wealth. It tells a story that sets the stage for these oligarchs who have seized power, the beginning, the dawning of the Gilded Age that Mark Twain skewered.
0: I was just in Newport and Providence, Rhode Island this week, and I took a Black History tour yesterday in Newport and also learned about the newspaper that would, you know, make some of its money by ads for runaway slaves. You focus on that story of people ultimately who were freed, who were then taken back. I mean, just interestingly, Rhode Island is not just the Confederacy of the North, but it was one of the most significant states when it came to slave holding.
1: Mm-hmm. You know, Malcolm X used to say that as long as you're south of the Canadian border, you're in the South. So we can't exceptionalize that region, right? But I tell the story of Moses Gordon. Moses Gordon was enslaved in California in North Carolina by a Quaker slaveholder, Caleb Trueblood. He was manumitted 3 months after the Declaration of Independence.
0: What does manumitted mean?
1: He was freed. He was freed. Caleb Trueblood, consistent with his Quaker commitments, also with the principles of the Revolution. Freed, manumitted. But this colony of North Carolina passed a statute saying that you cannot manumit your slaves without them having served in the Revolutionary War meritorious service. So for 2 years, Moses Gordon lived as a free man. 2 years later, he was captured, sold back into slavery, sold ironically to the Brigadier General William Skinner, who actually fought for North Carolina in the Revolutionary War. And so Moses Gordon freed for 2 years, is enslaved. He freedom dreamed, to use Robin Kelly's wonderful phrase. He escaped. He escaped to Philadelphia. And for 10 years, he lived as a free man. But because of the Fugitive Slave Clause in the Constitution, because of the Fugitive Slave Act in 1793, he had to live a life with his looking over his shoulder. He got married. He had 4 kids, but he was captured, shackled, and was to be extradited back to North Carolina to William Skinner, because William Skinner believed Moses Gordon was a thief, Amy. Why? Because he stole himself. Right? And so this is a story of freedom snatching, right? Because in this country, because of that divided soul we talked about, white Americans finessed the division between America as a beacon of freedom and as a white republic by believing that they are the owners, the possessors of freedom to give and to take away. And so Moses Gordon's story for me in the book kind of telescopes that contradiction, that he experienced freedom, it's taken away, and then on the back of his manumission papers in the Haverford

0: 18, he becomes a key leader of the abolitionist movement. Interestingly, we were just in Belfast, Northern Ireland, and there was yet another statue to Frederick Douglass, who was in Ireland speaking. Well, on July 5th, 1852, in Rochester, New York, Frederick Douglass gave one of his most famous speeches. In fact, one of the names of your chapters is What to the Slave is Your 4th of July. He was addressing the Rochester's anti-slavery, and I was just in Rochester. I always say Rochester Anti-Slavery Society, women's. They said it's the Rochester Ladies Anti-Slavery Sewing Society.
1: Oh.
0: The legendary late actor, yes, James Earl Jones. I want to play just a little part of that as a precursor to what you're going to hear on Friday. And this was during a performance of Voices of a People's History of the United States based on the late, great Howard Zinn's iconic book. This is an excerpt.
2: What to the American slave is your 4th of July? I answer, a day that reveals to him more than all other days of the year the gross injustice and cruelty to which he is a constant victim. To him, your celebration is a sham. Your boasted liberty, an unholy license. Your national greatness, swelling vanity. Your sounds of rejoicing are empty and heartless. Your denunciation of tyrants, brass-fronted impudence. Your shouts of liberty and equality, hollow mockery. Your prayers and hymns, your sermons and thanksgivings, with all your religious parade and solemnity, are to him mere bombast, fraud, deception, impiety, and hypocrisy, a thin veil to cover up crimes that would disgrace a nation of savages. There is not a nation of the earth guilty of practices more shocking and bloody than are the people of these United States at this very hour.
0: What to the slave is your 4th of July? That was James Earl Jones reading Frederick Douglass. To hear the whole speech, which is remarkable, you'll hear it on Friday at Democracy Now! Go to democracynow.org. Now, what I learned from you, Eddie, Professor Eddie Glaude, was the date. I just thought it was a July 4th weekend. It's when Frederick Douglass went to Rochester, July 5th, 1852. But you said, no, that date is key.
1: Yeah, so July 5th, even though, you know, the reasons for the July 5th, 1852 address may have to do with Sabbath and the like, but July 5th fits within the context of the history of Black commemorations of freedom. So because, you know, there's this rumor that John Adams told King George at the moment of the founding, we will not be your Negroes. At the moment in which he's giving voice to an idea of freedom, it's based on this intimate understanding of unfreedom. So as the nation imagines itself as a beacon of freedom, as it imagines itself as the city on the hill, you have these Black folk offering a counter story. So we used to celebrate January 1st, 1808. Why? The abolition of the transatlantic slave trade, a different story of freedom. Another date, August 1st, 1834. Why? West Indian Emancipation Day. That's it. July 5th. Why is July 5th so important? It's New York Abolition Day. It's the date that New York ended slavery. And so that used to be the most expansive of the commemorations. Then Juneteenth came. You know, June 19th, right? And so this is this tradition of Black gatherings, used to be preaching sermons, picnics, prayers, to give a counter story to freedom over and against a nation that supposedly imagines itself as the harbinger of freedom for the world.
0: Some people feared President Trump could cancel Juneteenth or maybe make Juneteenth June 14th, his birthday, rather than June 19th. And for people who aren't familiar with the history, explain the significance of June 19th.
1: So June 19th, 1865, is delayed freedom. Here in Galveston, Texas, under a tree, right, a general from the Union Army tells these slaves that they have been manumitted from 1863. with Lincoln's signature on the Emancipation Proclamation.
0: 2 years later.
1: It's an example of delayed freedom. And so it's also

0: moment, people seem to suggest, and I think this is true, that it's a moment in which the country can imagine itself untethered from the institution of slavery. That's why it's so significant for the nation. But I want to be clear. Even if Donald Trump had decided to cancel Juneteenth, it wouldn't have mattered. The state's recognition of the holiday, it wasn't the point. The celebration of Juneteenth by the United States as an example of its virtue isn't the point. The point is that these particular folk, this tradition, signified on the hypocrisy of the country. And I think this is really important. We don't need Donald Trump or J.D. Vance or Trumpist, right, to celebrate the extraordinary history of our journey in this place. Because oftentimes the nation invokes it just simply to feel good about itself, even though it's doing terrible things and horrible things in practice.
1: Let's talk about W.E.B. Du Bois, the sure. souls of black folk. And also it allows us to talk about the music yeah. that you commissioned for this book. And so it's yeah. a great reason to listen to the book because oh. you get to hear the music. And I like to just hear your voice. Not everyone, by the way, reads their own books, yeah. but you do. Yeah. And you hear the power and the meaning of it in the way you express yourself. But talk about the souls of black folks, talk about double consciousness and yeah. more.
0: You know, it's one of the conceits of the book. I'm in conversation with Du Bois. He's haunting me. I'm thinking with him, along with James Baldwin. These two figures are in my head.
1: But tell us who W.E.B. Du Bois is.
0: W.E.B. Du Bois is the first African-American to receive a Ph.D. from Harvard University. But he's also, in so many ways, one of the most important intellectuals, black intellectuals in black letters, in American letters. He is, in so many ways, Amy, the founder of American sociology with his first book, The Philadelphia Negro. He engages in this mixed methodology of assessing and thinking about the black community in Philadelphia, introducing methods that would define the field of sociology. He trained in Germany and Harvard, one of the most educated Americans of his time. He wrote an important book in 1903 entitled The Souls of Black Folk. And it's a genre, mixed genre. It has sociology, it has history, it has fiction, it includes music. Each chapter is prefaced by bars of music of the sorrow songs, the slave spirituals. He's trying to suggest methodologically in that moment that in order to understand black life, in order to understand the complex relation of race and democracy, we're going to have to draw on a wide range of material. And in that text, Du Bois introduces the concept of double consciousness. This veil that separates the white world and black world results in black folks seeing themselves through the eyes of those who despise us. That veil, that double consciousness, right, then orients us to the country in a particular sort of way. It gives us a particular understanding of its contradictions. I'm saying in America, USA, that the double consciousness that Du Bois attributes to black folk is really a consequence of the double consciousness of the nation, that America experiences a kind of its divided soul, precisely as I said earlier, because it imagines itself at once as a beacon of freedom and as a white republic. And you can't hold those two things together without contradiction, without depositing a kind of madness at the heart of the country, which sends us spiraling through these cycles every generation, where we kind of think of ourselves at once as a place of freedom and, in another instance, as a white republic.
1: So talk about the music you commissioned.
0: Well, you know, I woke up at 3 o'clock in the morning, haunted, that witching hour, wanting music. I said, I need music in the text, but I don't want to just simply copy Du Bois. Right? I want something that doesn't show the music and then Western prose, but shows the complexity of who we are. So I had worked with the classical composer Joel Thompson before at the Colorado Music Festival. He had me reading Baldwin's words with a full symphony behind me. It was one of the most sublime experiences I've ever had. And so I texted him in this god-awful hour. He responded, and I said,
1: That's when I wake up every day.
0: I said, I want you to respond to the... I want your music in my book. He said, sure, we can look at some... I said, no. I want you to respond to the thesis of the book in music. And he gave me Anne Blue, and it's extraordinary. It's an extraordinary argument.
1: and describe it in words. We're going to play it again. Yeah, we're playing it in both our music.
0: It opens with a blue sonority, this ambivalence, where you kind of sadness and possibility there. And then you hear kind of America's songbook, right? But then it's kind of, you know, feel like a motherless child is in there. And then the upper registers and lower registers of the piano are going at each other. And whenever I hear it these days, I'm thinking about all of the bodies, all the dead, the consequence of America's craziness, of its madness. And then the last movement, it sounds hopeful, has the spiritual feeling, but then it ends with the blue sonority again, ambivalence at the crossroads. It's the thesis of the book. The opening epigraph to the book is from T.S. Eliot's East Coker. In my end is my beginning. And Joel found it with the blue sonority in the beginning and in the end.
1: We're talking to Eddie Glaude, author of America, USA, How Race Shadows the Nation's Anniversaries. In fact, it is the ending third book of a trilogy.
0: Yeah. I don't know if you recall, but I came on this show to talk about Democracy in Black. And that's when I introduced the Blank Out campaign. I think I was on with Michael Eric Dyson, and we were going back and forth. And Democracy in Black inaugurates my thinking. I introduced the value gap there. With my distinct talk of Baldwin and Begin Again, I introduced the lie there. Here, I'm trying to say that the value gap, this belief that some people, because of the color of their skin, ought to be valued more than others, and the lies we tell in order to justify that value gap, all emanate from the divided soul of the country, America, USA. And here we are in the 250th year, and we have to grapple with this madness still.
1: As we speak, the birthright citizenship Supreme Court decision has yet to be handed down. It might happen today. Mm-hmm. But I want to talk about what happened last week. The Supreme Court ruled 6-3 that the Trump administration can strip away protected status from 350,000 Haitians and over 6,000 Syrians who've been living and working lawfully in the United States under TPS, temporary protected status. In her dissent, Justice Kagan wrote, quote, "The evidence they've offered includes statements by the president so repellent and racially inflected that the majority declines to put them in print. The majority briefly replies that those remarks are not overtly racial, but it is hard to know what that means. Mm. Haitians are black, Norwegians and Swedes not so much. The references of filth, disease, and primitiveness are shot through with racial stereotypes and tropes. It's hard to imagine the statements being made today of any white community. The statements fairly shout in their racial undertones and overtones alike that race entered into the president's resolve to remove Haitians from this country," end quote. And now I want to play a clip from White House Homeland Security Advisor Stephen Miller, who spoke to reporters right after the Supreme Court ruling. He's responding to a reporter's question on whether Haiti is a safe country for Haitians to return to.
2: For Haitians, absolutely.
3: Yes,
2: Haitians live in Haiti. It's not our position that Haitians should leave Haiti. I mean, it'd be crazy for us to say that Haitians couldn't live in Haiti. It's their country. Of course Haitians should live in Haiti.
1: So the State Department has issued a warning for people not to go to Haiti. And here they are sending, perhaps if they get their way, hundreds of thousands of Haitians, many who've lived here for decades. You extensively talk about this issue, whether we're talking about birthright citizenship, TPS, or stopping people from seeking political asylum on the U.S.-Mexico border.
0: Yeah, we have to name the devil that has us by the throat. Stephen Miller is a racist. He's a white nationalist. White nationalists have seized the federal government. Great replacement theory, right, motivates this immigration policy. It is, in fact, part of the justificatory language of the so-called legal decision or opinion that Justice Alito laid out. We need to call them for what they are. And in so many ways, this is an echo of the 1920s. oftentimes the United States, in order to secure its virtue, will say the monster is over in Germany, not understanding that the German monster was looking to the U.S. in the 1920s.
1: Explain.
0: So what I mean is that here is the moment. The Klan is reborn in 1915. It's basic motivation is rooted in a kind of nativism, a kind of true 100% Americanism, right? They want Nordic immigration, not those folk from the swarthy S-hole countries of Europe, the Italians, the suspicious Irish Papists and the like. They are really, in so many ways, right, thinking of the country as a white republic. Their seminal piece of legislation of the Klan, the one that they claimed most, they were most proud of, was the Johnson-Reed Immigration Act of and Nationality Act of 1924, which laid clear the quotas, keeping the country white. Right. So much so, 1926, the 150th anniversary of the nation, the Klan was approved to have its annual convention, on the grounds of the Philadelphia Exposition. They were going to celebrate the American flag and its 150th anniversary and burn a cross at the same time. These people are the inheritors of that legacy. They believe the country should be white. And what we see with TPS, what we see with the immigration policies is an all-out assault, a twinned assault, Amy, on two fundamental pieces of legislation that changed the trajectory of the country. One, of course, was the Voting Rights Act of 1965. It's been gutted. The other, of course, is the Hart-Celler Act, Immigration and Nationality Act of 1965, which overturned the quotas of 1924 Immigration Act. This is a white nationalist agenda. And Stephen Miller and all of these folk are just simply rabid racist, and we need to call them for who they are.
1: And yet often Latinos are pitted against African Americans when it comes to immigration.
0: Right. And it has something to do with the proximity to whiteness. Baldwin writes about this in Search of Majority. You know, how can I put this? I say this in the book that, and I'm using Derek Bell's language, Amy, oftentimes black folk are at the bottom of the well. We function like gold to money. What do I mean by that? Because we're at the bottom, we now know what whiteness means. We now know what white racial hierarchy means. And so it's one's proximity to the bottom that everyone is trying to say, we're not them. And so there's a sense in which the way in which the racial hierarchy in the United States works, you have some folk who believe that some kind of being adjacent to whiteness will somehow, shall we say, protect one from its implications.
1: As we begin to wrap up, Professor
0: Sure.
1: Glaude, what do you want people to think about this week as we move into the 250th anniversary?
0: Yeah, you know, first of all, let me just thank you for giving me so much time. I really appreciate, and I'm so honored because I've been watching you for so long, and you just do such amazing work. What do I want? It's not complex. Oftentimes we think of these issues as complex. It's just like, you know, it's basic. You don't kill babies. You don't bomb innocent babies. That's not a complex political issue, right? This isn't complex. You got to make a choice. Either you're going to be a beacon of freedom, and we can debate what that means, or you're going to be a white republic. You can't be both. So just make a choice.
1: And finally, you have been researching this book for years. What surprised you most? Or you can talk about a few surprises.
0: No, it's just the repetition, the haunting. You know, Moses Gordon surprised me, the Klan. There's a piece in the North American Review published by the Grand Wizard of the KKK in 1926. Scholars are responding to the Grand Wizard of the KKK, Princeton professor in politics, rabbis from Jewish synagogue, W.E.B. Du Bois. And what you see are the parallels. The KKK Grand Wizard is saying, we can't teach our kids what we want. These folks are diluting America. Sounds exactly like what we're hearing today. And Du Bois writes a response entitled The Shape of Fear. And in The Shape of Fear, he says, the power of the KKK resides in its lies. And he argues the lies are choking the life out of democracy. And here we are in 2026 in the 250th year, drowning in lies.
1: Finally, you are a university professor. Do you think universities can recover? For example, when we're talking about issues of DEI and explain what that is and what has been taken away?
0: Diversity, equity, and inclusion, the idea that the university should reflect the vast diversity of the population of the United States, that we should give people, no matter their class, race, or gender, or ability, the possibility to acquire a kind of capital to make their dreams a reality. There's been all out assault on that. A lot of these universities, Amy, are using Trumpism as a cover to roll back things that they wanted to roll back. They're capitulating. You know, they're the great, I call it in the book, the great capitulation. It's an echo of what Frederick Douglass saw when he saw the American Missionary Association suddenly finding itself in cahoots with those who were former slaveholders. He called them the apostles of forgetfulness. And here we are in this moment. So unless they find courage, unless they make a choice, right, we will have to bear the brunt or the burden of their decisions.
1: Professor Eddie Glaude, African American Studies historian at Princeton University. His book is just out, America, USA, How Race Shadows the Nation's Anniversaries. Required reading for this weekend. Coming up, a new StoryCorps NPR oral history project. It's called Connect 250. We'll speak with StoryCorps founder Dave Isay. But first, a little more of the music commissioned by Professor Glaude for America USA.

0: and Blue, composed by Joel Thompson, performed by UDC professor Leah Claiborne, the song commissioned for the book America, USA, commissioned by Eddie Gloud, Jr., audio courtesy of Crown. This is Democracy Now!, democracynow.org. I'm Amy Goodman. Critics are accusing President Trump of exploiting the 250th anniversary of U.S. independence from Britain for his own personal advancement. So far, he's hosted a UFC Ultimate Fighting Championship event on the White House lawn that raised questions of political profiteering and conflicts of interest. Last week, Trump kicked off a bonanza on the National Mall in Washington called a Great American State Fair, featuring a gleaming portrait of himself. And on Friday, Trump unveiled an updated design for a proposed commemorative U.S. passport with a large image of himself superimposed on the Declaration of Independence. Well, our next guest is celebrating the nation's independence a little differently. StoryCorps founder Dave Isay's latest effort asks Americans to do something increasingly rare, connect with someone they've never met, and have a real conversation. The initiative is called Connect 250, created by StoryCorps in partnership with NPR's Morning Edition, and invites strangers from across the country to interview each other about their lives, families, and formative life experiences. Here's a video explaining how it works.
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0: Well, pre-registrations open now. The recording portal opens July 7th. For more, we're joined by Dave Isay, the Peabody Award-winning radio producer, MacArthur Genius Fellow, founder of StoryCorps, author of numerous books on the power of listening and oral history, got his start at WBAI. Pacifica Radio in New York. Dave, welcome back to Democracy Now! If you can just explain what Connect 250 is.
2: Sure. And I just want to clarify, I got my start with Amy Goodman, not just at BAI. So Connect 250 is, as we were underwhelmed by everything that was going on for 250, kind of like what you said, and decided to try to do something that was built to last. So we are building this. This is all very recent. It started about a month ago, and we're building a platform very quickly, as you said, Connect 250, where you can come and meet a stranger. It's kind of like a dating app, and then record an interview for 40 minutes. It goes to the Library of Congress. So it's a standard StoryCorps interview.
0: Yes. Do you have to have the stranger with you? They wouldn't be
2: no.
0: If you did. You just sign up.
2: You sign up. And you match yourself with a stranger. You can see a whole bunch of different bios and the first name and where they live. And then you say, okay, I want to talk to this person. And then if they want to talk to you, you're paired up and you do this video interview on a protected platform. Like, I could imagine that people would think this is a little bit scary, but it's unbelievably fun. As you know, I was talking to the guy who founded StoryCorps with me, who saw you in Providence over the weekend. And he reminded me that when I started StoryCorps, he said, why are you doing this? And I said, I want other people, I want everybody to know what it feels like to get to interview someone, to have that like amazing feeling of honoring someone by listening to their story. So this is kind of the ultimate expression of that. And we are open for pre-registration now. So we want everybody who listens to Democracy Now! To pre-register at connect250.org. We've had thousands and thousands of people pre-register so far. And we want to create something that's going to last until 350.
0: Hmm. So for people who don't know what StoryCorps is, explain. And the fact that it's being archived now by the Library of Congress, is that also true for Connect 250?
2: Everything goes to the Library of Congress. Yeah, we've had about 750,000 people participate. And again, very much in the spirit of this whole thing is very much in the spirit of Amy Goodman. We have booths across the country where you can come and listen to a loved one.
0: Booths, not booths.
2: Booths, yes, not booths. And you listen, you have a conversation with, say, your grandmother for 40 minutes. And at the end of the interview, it goes to the Library of Congress. So this is a little bit different because it's strangers talking to each other. But as you know, it's a beautiful thing. I mean, why are we alive if not to take a little bit of a risk and to get to know people who we might not otherwise get the chance to talk to?
0: And isn't it equal? You interview each other.
2: Yes. Yeah, and you ask those great StoryCorps questions. You know, who was kindest to you in your life? How do you want to be remembered? It's actually a very hopeful project. StoryCorps as a whole, 750,000 people across the country. And we have these facilitators who bear witness to these interviews. And to a person, if you ask them what they've learned, they give a version of the Anne Frank quote that people are basically good. So it's something we have to hold on to hope. We have to hold on to hope. And StoryCorps, I think, is a hope machine and a love machine, and I just hope everybody participates.
0: And they go to?
2: Connect250.org to pre-register right now, and then you'll get, the portal opens on July 7th, and you'll get to do your interview July 7th through the end of July.
0: Dave, thanks so much for coming in and for your creativity and all of your work. Dave Isay, founder of StoryCorps. The new project is called Connect 250. Oh, and Democracy Now! Is job openings. Go to democracynow.org. I'm Amy Goodman. Thanks so much for joining.

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1: Well, America has to confront, in its 250th year, its ghosts. It has to really kind of come to terms with whether or not it's going to be a beacon of freedom, or whether or not it's going to double down on its ugliness that has haunted it since its founding. So in this 250th year, the nation is facing an existential crisis. We shall see what kind of choices we make.
0: As we head into the nation's 250th anniversary, we speak to Eddie Glaude, public intellectual, Princeton professor of African American studies, about his new book, America, USA, How Race Shadows the Nation's Anniversaries. Then to a new StoryCorps NPR oral history project, Connect 250.
2: We're pairing strangers from across the country to record a 40-minute conversation to learn about each other's lives. These recordings will be archived at the Library of Congress, creating a time capsule of who we are right now.
0: We'll speak to StoryCorps founder Dave Isay. All that and more coming up. Welcome to Democracy Now!, democracynow.org, The War and Peace Report. I'm Amy Goodman. In Venezuela, nearly 50,000 people remain missing, 5 days after a pair of massive earthquakes struck near the capital, Caracas. The confirmed death toll is fast approaching 1,500, expected to soar as the window for finding survivors closes. There are reports of several aftershocks, rattling nerves of survivors, many of whom narrowly avoided being buried in the rubble of collapsed buildings.
3: I feel very sad because of the loss of our neighbors. At least I was lucky enough to save my own life. But our neighbors, young people, full of life, were left in the rubble. And I imagine that if I hadn't left my room, I too would have been in that rubble and wouldn't have survived.
0: The Trump administration says the U.S. and Iran have agreed to end attacks in the Persian Gulf after the two sides traded fire throughout the weekend. The renewed violence began Thursday when Iran fired on a Singapore-flagged container ship near the Strait of Hormuz. The Pentagon countered Friday with attacks on what it called Iranian missile and drone storage locations and radar sites. Iran responded with drone and missile attacks on a U.S. naval base in Bahrain and a Kuwaiti airbase. Axios reports the two sides plan to meet Tuesday in Qatar to work out their dispute over the Strait of Hormuz. But Iran's deputy foreign minister later said there were no currently scheduled meetings with U.S. diplomats. Meanwhile, many Democrats are accusing Trump of violating a war powers resolution passed by the House earlier this month and approved by the Senate last week. California Congress member Ro Khanna wrote, "These strikes are a blatant violation of the war powers resolution we passed. Trump must stop this war now, or we will take him to court to compel him to do so," Khanna wrote. Israeli forces continued to strike southern Lebanon over the weekend, defying terms of the U.S.-Iran ceasefire agreement. Lebanon's health ministry reported at least one person was killed Saturday, just a day after Israeli and Lebanese diplomats in Washington, D.C., signed a U.S.-brokered framework agreement on a peace deal. Hezbollah was not a party to the talks, and the deal does not require Israel withdraw from the vast stretches of southern Lebanon it now occupies. In Gaza, Israeli airstrikes and artillery fire have killed at least four Palestinians over the last 24 hours. Among the dead is Eileen Al-Farah, a 13-year-old girl struck by shrapnel from an Israeli tank shell that fired on Khan Yunis. This follows deadly strikes Saturday on makeshift tents in Al-Mawasi, an area Israel had designated as a safe zone. Those attacks left several wounded and killed two siblings, 15-year-old Islam Musa and her 30-year-old brother Abdullah. The Palestinian Health Ministry reports Israel's killed at least 1,045 people in Gaza since it agreed on paper to a U.S.-brokered ceasefire last October. Meanwhile, the so-called Board of Peace set up by President Trump to govern Gaza is planning a sweeping grant of legal immunity for itself. That's according to The Guardian, which reports a draft of the resolution would also let the Board of Peace obtain public property in Gaza, quote, free of charge. Authorities in eastern Libya have released 10 Palestine solidarity activists who were arrested in May as they attempted to break Israel's siege on Gaza. Members of the Global Samud convoy were detained outside the city of Sirte as they attempted to bring ambulances, mobile homes, and humanitarian aid to Gaza. Several countries across Europe have shattered temperature records as a deadly heat wave puts over 150 million people under extreme heat advisories. Germany, Hungary, Czechia, Poland, and Denmark have all set records for their highest ever recorded temperatures. French authorities report more than 1,000 excess deaths due to the heat, with a mortality rate expected to rise even further. Here in the U.S., three firefighters were killed along the Colorado-Utah border over the weekend as they battled blazes that have scorched nearly 30,000 acres. They're among three dozen major wildfires burning across the U.S. as forecasters warn central and eastern states face dangerous and potentially record-breaking heat over the July 4th holiday. A federal appeals court has struck down the Trump administration's rollback of Biden-era limits to soot pollution from coal-fired power plants. The EPA had sought to reverse a 2024 rule change, limiting the amount of fine particulate matter from power plants, factories, and vehicles. Kenya's Human Rights Commission says at least six activists were brutally tortured by police in Nairobi following their arrest at an anti-government protest last week. They were among more than 350 people arrested across Kenya last Thursday as the government cracked down on demonstrations commemorating the second anniversary of a 2024 protest where 60 people were killed by security forces. This is Kenyan activist Hussein Khalid.
4: We are telling the government compensation is not enough and they will not hoodwink us with money. This is a call for justice because every time there is a protest, innocent Kenyans are killed because these killer cops are not being arrested. They are not being held to account.
0: President Trump has nominated a former Oklahoma state trooper to serve as the next director of ICE. That's Immigration and Customs Enforcement. Lance Schroyer currently serves as an advisor to Homeland Security Secretary Mark Wayne Mullen. Schroyer's nomination comes after former ICE Director Todd Lyons resigned in May amidst growing scrutiny over the agency's violent crackdown on protesters and immigrants. Schroyer has no previous experience with ICE. Trump wrote in a Truth Social post, quote, "The Senate must confirm Lance immediately. Do not delay," Trump wrote. Another immigrant has died in ICE custody. Felix Alcorta Rodriguez is at least the 20th reported ICE death this year. The 63-year-old Mexican immigrant was found unconscious the night of June 19th while detained at the Webb County Detention Center in Laredo, Texas. He was taken to a local hospital where he was pronounced dead. ICE has listed no cause of death. The Webb County Detention Center is operated by the for-profit prison company CoreCivic. Deaths in ICE custody have skyrocketed during Trump's second term, with the United Nations calling for prompt and independent investigations. In a statement, UN Human Rights Chief Volker Turk said, quote, "Those responsible for violations of the law must be held to account and the rights of the victims' families to truth, justice, and reparation and guarantees of non-recurrence must be upheld, Volker Turk said. Millions of people took to the streets of cities around the world over the weekend for pride celebrations. Here in the U.S., LGBTQ plus groups faced a conservative backlash led by the Republican governors of Indiana and Tennessee, who declared June Pride Month as Nuclear Family Month. In Hungary, tens of thousands of people braved triple-digit heat to march through Budapest, the city's first Pride event since longtime far-right leader Viktor Orban lost re-election. The march came a year after Orban's government rammed through a constitutional amendment to outlaw Pride events.
5: It's much more relaxed than last year. Last year was a protest, more or less, but this year is like celebration of freedom.
6: People are much more optimistic right now. Like, probably it's because of the political change, but everyone is just so much more uplifted at the moment.
0: And three agents of former U.S.-backed Chilean dictator General Augusto Pinochet's secret police have been sentenced to 15 years in prison for their role in the 1976 murder of Ronnie Moffitt in Washington, D.C. On September 21, 1976, Pinochet's agents planted a car bomb that killed former Chilean ambassador Orlando Letelier, along with his assistant, Ronnie Moffitt, a U.S. citizen who worked at the Institute for Policy Studies. The bombing took place on Embassy Row in Washington, D.C., blocks from the White House. And those are some of the headlines. This is Democracy Now!, democracynow.org, the War and Peace Report. Coming up, as we head into the nation's 250th anniversary, we speak to Eddie Glaude, public intellectual, Princeton historian of African American studies, about his new book, America, USA, How Race Shadows the Nation's Anniversaries. Stay with us.

0: and Blue, composed by Joel Thompson, performed by UDC professor Leah Claiborne, the song commissioned for the book America, USA, How Race Shadows the Nation's Anniversaries, commissioned by its author, Eddie Glaud, audio courtesy of Crown. This is Democracy Now!, democracynow.org, The War and Peace Report. I'm Amy Goodman. This week, as the United States is getting ready to celebrate its 250th anniversary, we begin our series on reckoning with the dark legacies of this country's history with a new book by the public intellectual, Princeton University African-American Studies professor Eddie Glaud, Jr. The book is called America, USA, How Race Shadows the Nation's Anniversaries, a blistering look at the stories we tell ourselves about our past and present. The book centered around the major celebrations of the United States milestone birthdays. From 1876, 1926, 1976, now the 250th in 2026. And in each time, an enduring refusal to face its true history. Eddie Glaud is professor of African American Studies at Princeton University. His previous books include Begin Again, James Baldwin's America and Its Urgent Lessons for Our Own, and Democracy in Black, How Race Still Enslaves the American Soul. Professor Glaud's latest book, America, USA, How Race Shadows the Nation's Anniversaries, opens with the words, I do not love America. And never have, especially now. Professor Glaud, welcome to Democracy Now! It's great to have you with us.
1: It's such a pleasure to be back and to see you.
0: So start with those words.
1: Yeah.
0: Talk about why you opened your book in that way.
1: Yeah, you know, it was an initial moment of fear and trepidation, and I had to say it. I wanted to announce that I have no interest in the idolatry of the state. That I'm more interested in loves closer to the ground, ordinary people. But I also had to foreground the wound, my own interior experience. You know, my dad was the second African-American hired at the post office in Pascagoula, Mississippi, and he moved his family in Moss Point from one side of town to the other. And I've told this story in Democracy in Black. I'm playing with my Tonka truck and with my new friend, and his dad came out and said, stop playing with that N-word. And at that moment, America told me what it thought about me. And then I took my truck and went inside, and my parents went to work to keep me from believing what the world said about me.
0: How did they do that?
1: Oh, they put a crown above my head. You know, they told me that, you know, I come out of a grand tradition, that my life was my own to create, that it's something wrong with them, in a way. And that was affirmed when I went to Morehouse and the like. So I'm always puzzled when people think I should love the country. They expect gratitude when I'm more interested in loving the people who make the country what it is.
0: So let's talk first about the title.
1: Yeah.
0: America, USA, How Race Shadows the Nation's Anniversaries. Why America, USA?
1: Well, it's, you know, I'm a professor. I have all of these folks coming, you know, I read all the time. And, you know, you and I were talking about John Dos Passos. Is it Dos Passos or Dos Passos? And, you know, his trilogy, his classic trilogy, USA, where he looks at 42nd Parallel and 1919 and Big Money, is supposed to be this epic account of the country. And it fails when it comes to the issue of race during that period. But also I'm trying to think about the division, the divided soul of the country, the comma instead of the hyphen, this split, this idea that America imagines itself as a beacon of freedom and as a white republic. And the comma represents that contradiction between these two different versions of the nation and how it deposits, Amy, a kind of madness at the heart of the country that we experience in these cycles repeatedly over and over again. Mm.
0: Let's go back to 1776. Mm. What does it mean to you? What do you teach in class?
1: Yeah. Now, this is an extraordinary explosion of democratic energy at a certain level, right? It's this idea that explodes onto the scene, that everyday people, don't have to be subject to monarchical rule, that they can engage in self-governance. But it's also deeply contradictory because it's wrapped in the horrors of slavery, right? And so 1776, for me, is this moment of profound complexity and contradiction, right? Where you have this idea that everyday ordinary people can engage in self-governance, but it happens alongside of the horrific relationship between the trafficking of black bodies and the introduction of the modern world. And these things are happening all at once. Colonial settlers, all this stuff is happening at once. So we have to unpack that date for what it represents in some ways.
0: So you talk a lot about Philly. You've spent a lot of time there. Yeah. You're a Princeton University professor in New Jersey. And I was just in Philadelphia. A National Park Service exhibit about slavery has been the subject of months-long court battle between the city of Philadelphia and the federal government. Following President Trump's, quote, "restoring truth and sanity to American history" executive order, the National Park Service removed a display from a historic site known as the President's House along Independence Mall in Philadelphia. Mm-hmm. Of course, the President's House was the first White House, it was for George Washington. The exhibit describes the lives of 9 enslaved men and women who lived in one of the homes George Washington occupied as president. Philadelphia sued the federal government over the exhibit's removal in February and initially won. But earlier this month, an appeals court panel of 3 judges unanimously sided with the federal government, saying Philadelphia has no authority over a federally owned site. The Department of Interior has proposed a new exhibit that would contain fewer references to enslaved people and place less emphasis on George Washington's history as an enslaver. Philadelphia Mayor Parker has vowed to continue pursuing legal avenues to reverse the decision. It's unclear what might appear at the President's House site on the July 4th weekend when the city's expecting a rush of tourists. Mm-hmm. Since the exhibit's removal, however, volunteers in Philadelphia have been standing at the site and sharing the original text that was removed from the exhibit with visiting tourists. It's like they're reading the Emancipation Proclamation.
1: Exactly.
0: So they did this in the middle of the night. They came in with pickup trucks. They took down the written history of George Washington as an enslaver. This is very specific, but also emblematic of what's happening right now.
1: There is this insistence on a kind of storybook version of the country, that America's perfection was founded, it was evident in its founding, that there's no need to talk about a more perfect union. These people, Donald Trump and his minions, they don't even agree with more perfect union talk because it calls into question, right, the very virtue of the nation itself. And so, you know, in the context of the aftermath of the Civil War, we talk about redemption, that moment in which the South reasserts itself to retain power, to reclaim power after the horrors of the Civil War. Well, that's the violent part, the disenfranchisement of black. But there's also something that happens at the level of history. We call it the lost cause. There's an assault on the very story we tell about Reconstruction, the very story we tell about the aftermath of the Civil War that produced the Civil War Amendments 13th, 14th, and 15th. We're in a second lost cause. It's an epistemic assault. What do I mean by that? That's an old professor phrase, right, or word. An epistemic assault. It's an assault on what we know and how we know, what we see and how we see. Because at the end of the day, Amy, Donald Trump and his supporters, they want to be white without judgment. They want to be white without judgment. And if that's true, if I'm right in that description, that means that history, right, is a battleground. Because history, of course, holds them to account.
0: So let's talk about Reconstruction.
1: Sure.
0: And especially for young people, we have a vast young people
1: yeah.
0: audience. I mean, the effect of this erasure of history is that people don't even know the terms, and it's not their fault. I want to talk with you about W.E.B. Du Bois.
1: Right.
0: I want to talk about John Dos Passos and others. But what about Reconstruction? What does that episode in American history, what lessons can be learned today? You talk about the Civil War, and then what was that period? And then the Gilded Age and beyond.
1: Right. So, you know, you get the assassination of Abraham Lincoln and Andrew Johnson. Andrew Johnson is a vice president from Tennessee who wants to just simply bring the rebellious South back into the fold with no accountability. Congress then asserts itself, and then we have radical Reconstruction. Now, in the course of the Civil War, we get the emergence of the modern nation state, an expansion of the notion of the federal government, notions of taxation. We get a notion of citizenship that comes out of the Civil War with the Civil War Amendments. The 14th Amendment is absolutely critical to understanding our modern versions of citizenship.
0: Explain what the 14th Amendment is.
1: Well, it has everything to do with due process. It had everything to do with birthright citizenship and the like, right? So we get all of this in this moment. And immediately, Amy, there is a backlash. There's an assault on the country that is being imagined in the context of radical Reconstruction. I should also say this. Radical Reconstruction is important to these black folk, these former slaves, because it's something that's happening that hasn't been seen in the world. These enslaved people are actually being brought into the body politic, moved from slaves to citizens, given the burden and responsibility of citizenship. You have folk coming down into places like Tennessee, Fisk University, places like Atlanta, Morehouse, places like Washington, D.C., Howard University, all out of assault. 1876, in the centennial year, that rebellion continues. 1874, the violence of Colfax, Louisiana, white former Confederates trying to seize power. Vicksburg, black folks celebrating the 4th of July and the fall of Vicksburg. Extraordinary violence. Hamburg, South Carolina, extraordinary political coup taking place. Centennial, this massive ritual of disremembering, to use Toni Morrison's language. The country doesn't tell a story about the horrors of the Civil War. Instead, it tells a story about its technological innovation, its material wealth. It tells a story that sets the stage for these oligarchs who have seized power, the beginning, the dawning of the Gilded Age that Mark Twain skewered.
0: I was just in Newport and Providence, Rhode Island this week, and I took a Black History tour yesterday in Newport and also learned about the newspaper that would, you know, make some of its money by ads for runaway slaves. Mm. You focus on that story of people ultimately who were freed, who were then taken back. I mean, just interestingly, Rhode Island is not just the Confederacy of the North, but it was one of the most significant states when it came to slave holding.
1: Mm-hmm. You know, Malcolm X used to say that as long as you're south of the Canadian border, you're in the South. So we can't exceptionalize that region, right? But I tell the story of Moses Gordon. Moses Gordon was enslaved in California in North Carolina by a Quaker slaveholder, Caleb Trueblood. He was manumitted 3 months after the Declaration of Independence.
0: What does manumitted mean?
1: He was freed. He was freed. Caleb Trueblood, consistent with his Quaker commitments, also with the principles of the Revolution. Freed, manumitted. But this colony of North Carolina passed a statute saying that you cannot manumit your slaves without them having served in the Revolutionary War meritorious service. So for 2 years, Moses Gordon lived as a free man. 2 years later, he was captured, sold back into slavery. Sold, ironically, to the Brigadier General William Skinner, who actually fought for North Carolina in the Revolutionary War. And so Moses Gordon freed for 2 years, is enslaved. He freedom dreamed, to use Robin Kelly's wonderful phrase. He escaped. He escaped to Philadelphia. And for 10 years, he lived as a free man. But because of the Fugitive Slave Clause in the Constitution, because of the Fugitive Slave Act in 1793, he had to live a life with his looking over his shoulder. He got married. He had 4 kids, but he was captured, shackled, and was to be extradited back to North Carolina to William Skinner, because William Skinner believed Moses Gordon was a thief, Amy. Why? Because he stole himself. Right? And so this is a story of freedom snatching, right? Because in this country, because of that divided soul we talked about, white Americans finessed the division between America as a beacon of freedom and as a white republic by believing that they are the owners, the possessors of freedom to give and to take away. And so Moses Gordon's story for me in the book kind of telescopes that contradiction, that he experienced freedom, it's taken away, and then on the back of his manumission papers in the Haverford, in the archive at Haverford College of John Parrish, a Quaker abolitionist, Parrish wrote on the back of Moses Gordon's manumission papers, he committed suicide rather than to return to slavery.
0: Freedom snatching versus freedom seeking.
1: Exactly.
0: I wanted to go to Frederick Douglass. Yeah, sure. Every July 4th holiday at Democracy Now, we play the late, great James Earl Jones reading Frederick Douglass's speech. But you go much further, and I learned so much. The words of Frederick Douglass, born into slavery on 1818, he becomes a key leader of the abolitionist movement. Interestingly, we were just in Belfast, Northern Ireland, and there was yet another statue to Frederick Douglass, who was in Ireland speaking. Well, on July 5th, 1852, in Rochester, New York, Frederick Douglass gave one of his most famous speeches. In fact, one of the names of your chapters is What to the Slave is Your 4th of July. He was addressing the Rochester's anti-slavery, and I was just in Rochester. I always say Rochester Anti-Slavery Society, women's. They said it's the Rochester Ladies Anti-Slavery Sewing Society. The legendary late actor, yes, James Earl Jones. I want to play just a little part of that as a precursor to what you're going to hear on Friday. And this was during a performance of Voices of a People's History of the United States based on the late, great Howard Zinn's iconic book. This is an excerpt.

0: Rejoicing are empty and heartless, your denunciation of tyrants, brass-fronted impudence. Your shouts of liberty and equality, hollow mockery. Your prayers and hymns, your sermons and thanksgivings, with all your religious parade and solemnity, are to him mere bombast, fraud, deception, impiety, and hypocrisy, a thin veil to cover up crimes that would disgrace a nation of savages. There is not a nation of the earth guilty of practices more shocking and bloody than are the people of these United States at this very hour.
1: What to the slave is your 4th of July? That was James Earl Jones reading Frederick Douglass. To hear the whole speech, which is remarkable, You'll hear it on Friday at Democracy Now! Go to democracynow.org. Now, what I learned from you, Eddie, Professor Eddie Glaude, was the date. I just thought it was a July 4th weekend. It's when Frederick Douglass went to Rochester, July 5th. Mm-hmm. 1852. But you said, no, that date is key.
2: Yeah, so July 5th, even though, you know, the reasons for the July 5th, 1852 address may have to do with Sabbath and the like, but July 5th fits within the context of the history of black commemorations of freedom. So because, you know, there's this rumor that John Adams told King George at the moment of the founding, we will not be your Negroes. At the moment in which he's giving voice to an idea of freedom is based on this intimate understanding of unfreedom. So as the nation imagines itself as a beacon of freedom, as it imagines itself as the city on the hill, you have these black folk offering a counter story. So we used to celebrate January 1st, 1808. Why? The abolition of the transatlantic slave trade, a different story of freedom. Another date, August 1st, 1834. Why? West Indian Emancipation Day. That's it. July 5th. Why is July 5th so important? It's New York Abolition Day. It's the date that New York ended slavery. And so that used to be the most expansive of the commemorations. Then Juneteenth came. You know, June 19th, right? And so this is this tradition of black gatherings. Used to be preaching sermons, picnics, prayers, to give a counter story to freedom over and against a nation that supposedly imagines itself as the harbinger of freedom for the world.
1: Some people feared President Trump could cancel Juneteenth or maybe make Juneteenth June 14th, his birthday, rather than June 19th. And for people who aren't familiar with the history, explain the significance of June 19th.
2: So June 19th, 1865. Is delayed freedom. Here in Galveston, Texas, under a tree, right, a general from the Union Army tells these slaves that they have been manumitted from 1863 with Lincoln's signature of the Emancipation Proclamation.
1: 2 years later.
2: 2 years later. It's an example of delayed freedom. And so it's also a moment people seem to suggest, and I think this is true, that it's a moment in which the country can imagine itself untethered from the institution of slavery. That's why it's so significant for the nation. But I want to be clear. Even if Donald Trump had decided to cancel Juneteenth, it wouldn't have mattered. The state's recognition of the holiday, it wasn't the point. The celebration of Juneteenth by the United States as an example of its virtue isn't the point. The point is that these particular folk, this tradition, signified on the hypocrisy of the country. And I think this is really important. We don't need Donald Trump or J.D. Vance or Trumpist, right, to celebrate the extraordinary history of our journey in this place. Because oftentimes the nation invokes it just simply to feel good about itself, even though it's doing terrible things and horrible things in practice.
1: Let's talk about W.E.B. Du Bois, the sure. souls of black folk. And also, it allows us to talk about the music that you commissioned for this book. And so it's a great reason to listen to the book because you get to hear the music. And I like to just hear your voice. Not everyone, by the way, reads their own books, but you do. And you hear the power and the meaning of it in the way you express yourself. But talk about the souls of black folks, talk about double consciousness and more.

0: One of the conceits of the book, I'm in conversation with Du Bois. He's haunting me. I'm thinking with him, along with James Baldwin. These two figures are in my head.
1: But tell us who W.E.B. Du Bois is.
0: W.E.B. Du Bois is the first African-American to receive a Ph.D. from Harvard University. But he's also, in so many ways, one of the most important intellectuals, black intellectuals in black letters, in American letters. He is, in so many ways, Amy, the founder of American sociology with his first book, The Philadelphia Negro. He engages in this mixed methodology of assessing and thinking about the black community in Philadelphia, introducing methods that would define the field of sociology here, trained in Germany and Harvard, one of the most educated Americans of his time. He wrote an important book in 1903 entitled The Souls of Black Folk. And it's a genre, mixed genre. It has sociology, it has history, it has fiction, it includes music. Each chapter is prefaced by bars of music of the sorrow songs, the slave spirituals. He's trying to suggest methodologically in that moment that in order to understand black life, in order to understand the complex relation of race and democracy, we're going to have to draw on a wide range of material. And in that text, Du Bois introduces the concept of double consciousness. This veil that separates the white world and black world results in black folks seeing themselves through the eyes of those who despise us. That veil, that double consciousness, right, then orients us to the country in a particular sort of way. It gives us a particular understanding of its contradictions. I'm saying in America, USA, that the double consciousness that Du Bois attributes to black folk is really a consequence of the double consciousness of the nation, that America experiences a kind of its divided soul, precisely as I said earlier, because it imagines itself at once as a beacon of freedom and as a white republic. And you can't hold those two things together without contradiction, without depositing a kind of madness at the heart of the country, which sends us spiraling through these cycles every generation, where we kind of think of ourselves at once as a place of freedom and, in another instance, as a white republic.
1: So talk about the music you commissioned.
0: Well, you know, I woke up at 3 o'clock in the morning, haunted, that witching hour, wanting music. I said, I need music in the text, but I don't want to just simply copy Du Bois. Right? I want something that doesn't show the music and then Western prose, but shows the complexity of who we are. So I had worked with the classical composer Joel Thompson before at the Colorado Music Festival. He had me reading Baldwin's words with a full symphony behind me. It was one of the most sublime experiences I've ever had. And so I texted him in this god-awful hour. He responded, and I said,
1: I wake up every day.
0: I said, I want you to respond to the, I want your music in my book. He said, sure, we can look at some pieces. I said, no. I want you to respond to the thesis of the book in music. And he gave me And Blue, and it's extraordinary. It's an extraordinary argument.
1: And describe it in words. We're going to play it again.
0: Yeah,
1: We're playing it in both our music.
0: It opens with a blues sonority, this ambivalence, where you kind of sadness and possibility there. And then you hear kind of America's songbook, right? But then it's kind of, you know, feel like a motherless child is in there. And then the upper registers and lower registers of the piano are going at each other. And whenever I hear it these days, I'm thinking about all of the bodies, all the dead, the consequence of America's craziness, of its madness. And then the last movement, it sounds hopeful, has this spiritual feeling, but then it ends with the blues sonority again, ambivalence at the crossroads. It's the thesis of the book. The opening epigraph to the book is from T.S. Eliot's East Coker, "In my end is my beginning." And Joel found it with the blues sonority in the beginning and in the end.
1: We're talking to Eddie Glaud, author of America, USA, How Race Shadows the Nation's Anniversaries. In fact, it is the ending third book of a trilogy.
0: Yeah. I began, I don't know if you recall, but I came on this show to talk about Democracy in Black. And that's when I introduced the Blank Out campaign. I think I was on with Michael Eric Dyson, and we were going back and forth. And Democracy in Black inaugurates my thinking. I introduce the value gap there. With my distinct talk of Baldwin and Begin Again, I introduce the lie there. Here, I'm trying to say that the value gap, this belief that some people, because of the color of their skin, ought to be valued more than others, and the lies we tell in order to justify that value gap, all emanate from the divided soul of the country, America, USA. And here we are in the 250th year, and we have to grapple with this madness still.
1: As we speak, the birthright citizenship Supreme Court decision has yet to be handed down. It might happen today. Mm-hmm. But I want to talk about what happened last week. The Supreme Court ruled 6-3 that the Trump administration can strip away protected status from 350,000 Haitians and over 6,000 Syrians who've been living and working lawfully in the United States under TPS, temporary protected status. In her dissent, Justice Kagan wrote, quote, "The evidence they've offered includes statements by the president so repellent and racially inflected that the majority declines to put them in print. The majority briefly replies that those remarks are not overtly racial, but it is hard to know what that means. Mm. Haitians are black, Norwegians and Swedes, not so much. The references of filth, disease, and primitiveness are shot through with racial stereotypes and tropes. It's hard to imagine the statements being made today of any white community. The statements fairly shout in their racial undertones and overtones alike that race entered into the president's resolve to remove Haitians from this country," end quote. And now I want to play a clip from White House Homeland Security Advisor Stephen Miller, who spoke to reporters right after the Supreme Court ruling. He's responding to a reporter's question on whether Haiti is a safe country for Haitians to return to.
2: For Haitians, absolutely. Yes. So for, I mean, yes, Haitians live in Haiti. It's not our position that Haitians should leave Haiti. I mean, it'd be crazy for us to say that Haitians couldn't live in Haiti. It's their country. Of course Haitians should live in Haiti.
1: So the State Department has issued a warning for people not to go to Haiti. And here they are sending, perhaps if they get their way, hundreds of thousands of Haitians, many who've lived here for decades. You extensively talk about this issue, whether we're talking about birthright citizenship, TPS, or stopping people from seeking political asylum on the U.S.-Mexico border.
0: Yeah, we have to name the devil that has us by the throat. Stephen Miller is a racist. He's a white nationalist. White nationalists have seized the federal government. Great replacement theory, right, motivates this immigration policy. It is, in fact, part of the justificatory language of the so-called legal decision or opinion that Justice Alito laid out. We need to call them for what they are. And in so many ways, this is an echo of the 1920s. Oftentimes, the United States, in order to secure its virtue, will say the monster is over in Germany, not understanding that the German monster was looking to the U.S. in the 1920s.
1: Explain.
0: So what I mean is that here is the moment. The Klan is reborn in 1915. It's basic motivation is rooted in a kind of nativism, a kind of true 100% Americanism, right? They want Nordic immigration, not those folk from the swarthy S-hole countries of Europe. The Italians, the suspicious Irish Papists and the like, they are really, in so many ways, right, thinking of the country as a white republic. Their seminal piece of legislation of the Klan, the one that they claimed most, they were most proud of, was the Johnson-Reed Immigration Act and Nationality Act of 1924, which laid clear the quotas, keeping the country white. Right. So much so, 1926, the 150th anniversary of the nation, the Klan was approved to have its annual convention, on the grounds of the Philadelphia Exposition. They're going to celebrate the American flag in its 150th anniversary and burn a cross at the same time. These people are the inheritors of that legacy. They believe the country should be white. And what we see with TPS, what we see with the immigration policies is an all-out assault A twinned assault, Amy, on two fundamental pieces of legislation that changed the trajectory of the country. One, of course, was the Voting Rights Act of 1965. It's been gutted. The other, of course, is the Hart-Celler Act, Immigration and Nationality Act of 1965, which overturned the quotas of 1924 Immigration Act. This is a white nationalist agenda, and Stephen Miller and all of these folk are just simply rabid racist, and we need to call them for who they are.
1: And yet often Latinos are pitted against African Americans when it comes to immigration.
0: Right, and it has something to do with the proximity to whiteness. Baldwin writes about this in Search of Majority. You know, how can I put this? I say this in the book, that, and I'm using Derek Bell's language, Amy, oftentimes black folk are at the bottom of the well. We function like gold to money. What do I mean by that? Because we're at the bottom, we now know what whiteness means. We now know what white racial hierarchy means. And so it's one's proximity to the bottom that everyone is trying to say, we're not them. And so there's a sense in which the way in which the racial hierarchy in the United States works, you have some folk who believe that some kind of being adjacent to whiteness will somehow, shall we say, protect one from its a more ugly implications.
1: As we begin to wrap up, Professor Glaude, what do you want people to think about this week as we move into the 250th anniversary?
0: Yeah, you know, first of all, let me just thank you for giving me so much time. I really appreciate it. And I'm so honored because I've been watching you for so long. And you just do such amazing work. What do I want? It's not complex. Oftentimes we think of these issues as complex. It's just like, you know, it's basic. You don't kill babies. You don't bomb innocent babies. That's not a complex political issue, right? This isn't complex. You got to make a choice. Either you're going to be a beacon of freedom, and we can debate what that means, or you're going to be a white republic. It can't be both. So just make a choice.
1: And finally, you have been researching this book for years. What surprised you most? Or you can talk about a few surprises.
0: No, it's just the repetition, the haunting. You know, Moses Gordon surprised me, the Klan. There's a piece in the North American Review published by the Grand Wizard of the KKK in 1926. Scholars are responding to the Grand Wizard of the KKK. Synod, Princeton professor in politics, rabbis from Jewish synagogue, W.E.B. Du Bois. And what you see are the parallels. The KKK Grand Wizard is saying, we can't teach our kids what we want. These folks are diluting America. Sounds exactly like what we're hearing today. And Du Bois writes a response entitled The Shape of Fear. And in The Shape of Fear, he says, the power of the KKK resides in its lies. And he argues the lies are choking the life out of democracy. And here we are in 2026 in the 250th year, drowning in lies.
1: Finally, you are a university professor. Do you think universities can recover? For example, when we're talking about issues of DEI and explain what that is and what has been taken away?
0: Diversity, equity, and inclusion, the idea that the university should reflect the vast diversity of the population of the United States, that we should give people, no matter their class, race, or gender, or ability, the possibility to acquire a kind of capital to make their dreams a reality. There's been all out of salt on that. A lot of these universities, Amy, are using Trumpism as a cover to roll back things that they wanted to roll back. They're capitulating. You know, they're the great, I call it in the book, the great capitulation. It's an echo of what Frederick Douglass saw when he saw the American Missionary Association suddenly finding itself in cahoots with those who were former slaveholders. He called them the apostles of forgetfulness. And here we are in this moment. So unless they find courage, unless they make a choice, right, we will have to bear the brunt or the burden of their decisions.
1: Professor Eddie Glaude, African American Studies historian at Princeton University. His book is just out, America, USA, How Race Shadows the Nation's Anniversaries. Required reading for this weekend. Coming up, a new StoryCorps NPR oral history project. It's called Connect 250. We'll speak with StoryCorps founder Dave Isay. But first, a little more of the music commissioned by Professor Glaude for America USA.

0: and Blue, composed by Joel Thompson, performed by UDC professor Leah Claiborne, the song commissioned for the book America, USA, commissioned by Eddie Gloud, Jr., audio courtesy of Crown. This is Democracy Now!, democracynow.org. I'm Amy Goodman. Critics are accusing President Trump of exploiting the 250th anniversary of U.S. independence from Britain for his own personal advancement. So far, he's hosted a UFC Ultimate Fighting Championship event on the White House lawn that raised questions of political profiteering and conflicts of interest. Last week, Trump kicked off a bonanza on the National Mall in Washington called a Great American State Fair, featuring a gleaming portrait of himself. And on Friday, Trump unveiled an updated design for a proposed commemorative U.S. passport with a large image of himself superimposed on the Declaration of Independence. Well, our next guest is celebrating the nation's independence a little differently. StoryCorps founder Dave Isay's latest effort asks Americans to do something increasingly rare, connect with someone they've never met, and have a real conversation. The initiative is called Connect 250, created by StoryCorps in partnership with NPR's Morning Edition, and invites strangers from across the country to interview each other about their lives, families, and formative life experiences. Here's a video explaining how it works.
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0: Well, pre-registrations open now. The recording portal opens July 7th. For more, we're joined by Dave Isay, the Peabody Award-winning radio producer, MacArthur Genius Fellow, founder of StoryCorps, author of numerous books on the power of listening and oral history, got his start at WBAI. Pacifica Radio in New York. 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
2: Sure. And I just want to clarify, I got my start with Amy Goodman, not just at BAI. So Connect 250 is, as we were underwhelmed by everything that was going on for 250, kind of like what you said, and decided to try to do something that was built to last. So we are building this. This is all very recent. It started about a month ago, and we're building a platform very quickly, as you said, Connect 250, where you can come and meet a stranger. It's kind of like a dating app, and then record an interview for 40 minutes. It goes to the Library of Congress. So it's a standard StoryCorps interview.
0: Yes. Do you have to have the stranger with you? They wouldn't be a stranger. If you did. You just sign up.
2: You sign up. And
0: you
2: match yourself with a stranger. You can see a whole bunch of different bios and the first name and where they live. And then you say, okay, I want to talk to this person. And then if they want to talk to you, you're paired up and you do this video interview on a protected platform. Like, I could imagine that people would think this is a little bit scary, but it's unbelievably fun. As you know, I was talking to the guy who founded StoryCorps with me, who saw you in Providence over the weekend. And he reminded me that when I started StoryCorps, he said, why are you doing this? And I said, I want everybody to know what it feels like to get to interview someone, to have that like amazing feeling of honoring someone by listening to their story. So this is kind of the ultimate expression of that. And we are open for pre-registration now. So we want everybody who listens to Democracy Now! To pre-register at connect250.org. We've had thousands and thousands of people pre-register so far. And we want to create something that's going to last until 350.
0: So for people who don't know what StoryCorps is, explain. And the fact that it's being archived now by the Library of Congress, is that also true for Connect 250?
2: Everything goes to the Library of Congress. Yeah, we've had about 750,000 people participate. And again, very much in the spirit of this whole thing is very much in the spirit of Amy Goodman. We have booths across the country where you can come and listen to a loved
0: booths,
2: one.
0: Booths, not booths.
2: Booths. Booths, yes, not booths. And you listen, you have a conversation with, say, your grandmother for 40 minutes. And at the end of the interview, it goes to the Library of Congress. So this is a little bit different because it's strangers talking to each other. But as you know, it's a beautiful thing. I mean, why are we alive if not to take a little bit of a risk and to get to know people who we might not otherwise get the chance to talk to?
0: And isn't it equal? You interview each other.
2: Yes. Yeah, and you ask those great StoryCorps questions. You know, who was kindest to you in your life? How do you want to be remembered? It's actually a very hopeful project. StoryCorps as a whole, 750,000 people across the country. And we have these facilitators who bear witness to these interviews. And to a person, if you ask them what they've learned, they give a version of the Anne Frank quote that people are basically good. So it's something we have to hold on to hope. We have to hold on to hope. And StoryCorps, I think, is a hope machine and a love machine, and I just hope everybody participates.
0: And they go to?
2: Connect250.org to pre-register right now, and then you'll get, the portal opens on July 7th, and you'll get to do your interview July 7th through the end of July.
0: Dave, thanks so much for coming in and for your creativity and all of your work. Dave Isay, founder of StoryCorps. The new project is called Connect 250. Oh, and Democracy Now! Is job openings. Go to democracynow.org. I'm Amy Goodman. Thanks so much for joining.
3: Hello, and welcome to For the Wild podcast. I'm Ayanna Young. Today, we are speaking with Antonia Estela Perez.
4: The communities that are often most in connection to the plants, whether or not they realize it or not, our communities of color.
3: Antonia Estela Perez grows medicine, gardens, and networks that work to interrupt anthropocentric, individualistic, separatist socialization and bring folks into a deeper awareness of their ecological family and belonging. They are first gen, born and raised on Lenape territory in New York City, and descended from the Mapuche people of Chile. They have cultivated a deep relationship with their plant relatives since a very young age, and their passion for open source pedagogy founded the inclusive healing, learning, and collaborative space, Urban Cura, along with its medicinal product line. Well, Antonia, thank you so much for being with us today and having this grounding conversation that we're about to dive into. I'm really looking forward to exploring with you and learning more about your work.
4: Thank you so much, Ayanna. It's an honor to be here.
3: Awesome. So to start off, I want to ask for listeners who are unfamiliar with your work with Urban Cura, if you could speak a bit on your offerings and mission, and maybe as part of that, share a bit about your own spiritual and decolonial journey in relation to this work.
4: Absolutely. So Urban Cura is an organization that started about 5 or so years ago. And it comes out of my own personal journey growing up in New York City, being first generation. My parents are from Chile, and growing up here, I was always interested in understanding my story and relationship to this place and understanding why I ended up here. And growing up, when I would return to Chile, there was always the question, do you feel more Chilean or gringa? And there was this constant inner dialogue and questioning within myself in regards to these questions and understanding why my parents ended up on these lands, which was due to a US-backed coup on September 11th, 1973, which caused my parents the need to leave Chile due to being part of the Communist Party. So long response towards my relationship to place was influenced by both my relationship to my motherland, Chile, and all the stories that I heard of the mountains and land there, and both of my parents' relationship to land. And I think that inspired them as they were on these lands to begin to relate to the land that they were now inhabiting and bring my brother and I towards building that sensitivity that they grew up with. So they would bring us out of the city and to the forest. And my mom, even if she didn't know the plants that she was harvesting for these bouquets that she would adorn the house with, she was harvesting these plants that I now harvest, like goldenrod and Queen Anne's lace. And there was that beauty and relationship to the land and the plants that we were living on. And as I would say, when I was in middle school, I got really interested in wanting to know the plants that were growing around me with more intimacy. And so I would go on plant walks with my mom, my mom's friends that were gardeners, and go to the botanical garden and identify these plants. And my mom gifted me a book that was about plants and their medicinal properties. So I would learn to identify a plant and then go back to the book and see what are that plant's properties. And so I got really excited and curious and just began opening my eyes and relationship to New York City and the surroundings in such a different way, where I was no longer just seeing a sea of green, but I was seeing my new friends. And I would, even if I was in a car, I could say, oh, that's a maple, that's an ash, or that's probably burdock or yellow dock that's growing on the side of the road. So throughout high school and college, I kept just building upon these skills of intimacy with land and feeling that it was so essential towards understanding and orienting myself to land and place in the world. And from there, in high school, starting clubs, like focused on teaching my classmates how to make chapstick or their own deodorant. And in that moment in my life, it was I think I was looking at this work from a place like very anti-capitalist, questioning consumerism, especially growing up in New York, being like, well, why can't we make the things that we consume, or what would shift if we made these things ourselves and we didn't need to depend on buying them at the supermarket? And also, when we make things ourselves, we know the ingredients behind them. So that evolved into college, wanting to know more. And now I was at Bard College and spending more time in the woods. And I had this whole idea of like, I want to learn everything that I need to know for the apocalypse. So I need to know more about plants and cooking and ovens and shelter building and fire making. And I wanted to not just learn this for myself, but bring my community with me. And upon returning to New York after college, I felt this work can continue, and that work will look like Urban Cuda. And so it started hosting all these workshops in my living room and other friends' living rooms in city parks, and bringing forth these conversations and these opportunities to connect with the plants and collectively begin orienting ourselves to the environment that we live in. So that would be my response. But perhaps I could also share the Urban Cuda mission statement as well.
5: Yes, please.
4: So our aim is to increase collective intimacy with plants many of us interact with daily. Often these are plants whose recent histories include violence and exploitation. Maize, coffee, cacao, sugar, indigo, cotton, tobacco, and others. we can uncover this intimacy through understanding the original constellation of relationship and ethnoecology. Through Urban Cura, we seek to create access to ancestral wisdom, both through the rematriation of indigenous lifeways and also through remembrance and reclamation of how to live in solidarity with the earth, with our human and more than human kin. We believe this knowledge puts us on the path to healing by remembering what it means to be in direct and balanced relationship to the plants and more than human beings that cohabitate with us on the land. We understand this work of remembrance and reclamation to be decolonizing and abolition work. This work is in service to dismantling white supremacy, settler colonial logics, transphobia, ableism, homophobia, and human supremacy, wherever it lives in us and within our communities. Our educational offerings of knowledge shares and immersions provide a forum for exploring of healing traditions, practices, and relationships from diverse cultural and ecological contexts, with content ranging from demonstration of applied skills and preparation of foods and remedies to people's histories and cosmologies, all presented as interwoven diasporic legacies. We prioritize and center Black, Indigenous people of color, as well as queer and trans facilitators and participants.
6: Thank you so much for reading that. That was really just nice to hear all of the thought and care you put behind your work.
4: And I would also love to name that this work has been not just my own thinking and work, but I'm currently in collaboration with M. McCann and my brother Sebastian Perez. And I also give gratitude to everyone who has facilitated with Urban Cura, as well as all of my own teachers that have supported me in deepening my thinking around this work.
6: Thank you for naming them, because yeah, we can't do any of this work alone, and it takes so many relationships and support systems, and it's nice to be reminded of that. I am wondering, how can learning the stories of plants help us to fortify our understanding of the interconnectedness of plants and people in terms of colonization or exploitation and the present day global food economy? What is the impact of learning these stories on our collective imagination?
4: This is a question that I ask myself all the time, and I don't have a clear answer except my current thoughts around this. But it's definitely a continued exploration and a lot of study that I'm inspired to continue doing. Something that I currently think about in terms of the global food economy, just going to the supermarket and seeing all these plants that are there, but their presence there is as a commodity. And I think that when we begin to look at these plants that are at the supermarket, for example, a banana, or even the white sugar in that paper bag, or the coffee that's also being sold in these different packages. And we think, where not just where do these are these plants being grown, but where did they originally come from? And what were the human-plant relationships that existed? And I think that there are two parallel histories, or many parallel histories happening. So when I'm thinking of these plant stories, I want to personally learn the story of this plant pre-colonization, pre-exploitation. Where were they geographically growing? What were the ways that they migrated, either through humans or animals in a way that wasn't necessarily rooted in violence and capital? And then there's that other parallel story of the plant that is rooted in that colonial context that I think is so important to understand, because our current economy and food, the foods that we eat, have been shaped by these plants. How certain countries' present day ecologies and economy exist is because of the cash crops that were grown on those lands. I think I'm thinking of the Caribbean or Bahia in Brazil or Ecuador, just how the ecologies of these lands have been shaped by cash crops and their economies. And so I think learning these plant stories help orient us to, again, to why things are the way that they are, and also help us to take responsibility for how we're going to continue to relate to these plants, not just as a commodity, or transform our relationship to these plants beyond being a commodity, and help us rethink as we're doing this decolonial work, how are we still influenced by that colonial legacy in our consumption and our interaction with these plants. And I think it's hard for us because so many of us have grown up going to the supermarket to receive our nourishment, to think of these beings as beings and as plants that are being grown by certain geographies, landscapes, and peoples. And so much of the colonial legacy around labor, of exploitative labor, continues to exist in the production of these plants, thinking coffee, sugar, bananas. So I think those are two really important reasons to understand these stories, and to in terms of understanding that more ethnobotanical story, pre-colonization, it helps us to bring reverence to these plants that have been so distorted because of colonization. And for me, I think it also brings softness and empathy, and also opens up a whole well of grief when I think of these plants in relationship with their human caretakers. I think of maíz. I remember there was a moment, even though when I would go visit my family in Chile, we would eat maíz, and it was it's a huge part of our culture. When I was in the United States on Turtle Island, I would think of maíz as corn, and think of this plant as, like, not even as a plant, but just as this product that was so problematic. And now I've, through my learnings and my travels, I've come to a different position and relationship to this plant, where I see how this plant has undergone so much violence. And I always think how the ways in which these plants have experienced so much tragedy and violence, and that same violence has been committed to the peoples that were in original relationship to these plants, like maíz, and that there's continued violence upon these plants and the humans that labor to maintain and grow these plants like corn, when it's in the context of the global food economy. And so I think the importance in learning about these stories is to take responsibility for learning and connecting more deeply with these plants in their pre-colonial form, but also how do we begin to revere and respect and heal those relationships with them, as well as understand that these politics of exploitation continue to exist, and there are people that are growing and maintaining these plants for the global food economy that are still undergoing terrible working conditions. And so that legacy of colonization is still very much alive. And while we can be drinking a cup of coffee in this very sterile or beautiful cafe, there's a shadow side to that cup of coffee that, while we can't see it, is happening simultaneously. And so I think of all the simultaneous and parallel histories that are happening that aren't only rooted in that exploitation. And that, and I would also like to add, because I don't want to make it seem like people are no longer in this deep, deep, intimate relationships with plants that have become also cash crops. I think paralleled, there are also many communities around the world, it also in their the original geographies of where these plants come from, that continue to be in deep relationship and in a caring reciprocal relationship with these plants. And I think maize is a huge example of that all throughout North and South, Central and South America. And I see that with coffee and cacao as well, and sugar cane. So I want to uplift that reality as well, that there continue to be keepers of those wisdoms and relationships with plants that have been, that have also experienced such deep exploitation.
6: Mm-hmm. Yeah. Oh, thank you for those reminders. The shadow sides are so real, but of course, the systems of power want us to be completely forgetful of that. And yeah, appreciate that. And yeah, I'm just wondering if you could also speak a bit on dismantling the mythology that Black and Indigenous peoples and people of color residing in urban areas are disconnected from the natural world by virtue of their localities. And how does the practice of plant identification subvert this myth?
4: I want to begin with saying we've always turned to the plants. I think that part of this mythology comes as a continued tool of colonization to separate us from ourselves and the land, because by being in relationship to ourselves and the land, there's power and there's recognition, there's that connection and that intimacy that supports us in knowing that we can survive and that we are in such deep relationship with the land that the land can provide us with the things and sustenance that we need, the relationship, not just in terms of sustenance, but also with spirituality and culture. And I would say, from my experience in New York City, the communities that are often most in connection to the plants, whether or not they realize it or not, are communities of color. Oftentimes because they may be first generation or second or third generation, but they still witness their aunties or grandmothers or mothers or uncles in relationship to their plants, whether it's just the house plants or making strong ginger tea for when they're sick, or going to the botanica to get roux for Olimpia. And perhaps it's not always, that relationship isn't always claimed as I'm in relationship to the land, or I have this connection. It's just part of their life. But what's interesting is when I have, in the past, when I've done these plant walks in the city, especially with youth, and even some adults will say, I don't know anything about plants, or I don't have a connection to plants. And then we start having these conversations and all these memories come up memories of, oh yes, my grandma talks to the plants, or I remember when I was sick and my mom would make this garlic, ginger, honey tea. And it's so beautiful to see and witness in these physical spaces how through conversation, through beginning to identify plants, all these memories and feelings will come up. And that remembrance brings them not just in connection to that memory, but also to their ancestors, to where their ancestors came from, whether that was on the island, Dominican Republic, or also known as Quisqueya, or Puerto Rico, or Boriquín, or Ecuador. And it's such an emotional moment for me, and I think for everybody, because they begin to see that as important and valuable knowledge that perhaps in some moment was told to them or seen as something that isn't important, or something that's what you need to let go of as you're coming onto these new lands, that this kind of ancestral wisdom or survival knowledge is no longer relevant or isn't relevant.

0: Oh, just hearing you speak is reminding me of all of the plants, and it's spring, and like I'm feeling them coming back through your voice, and just looking outside and coming out of winter, feeling a bit lonely for them again, and how many reminders they offer us. Just want you to know that you're really awakening my plant love again. Not that it ever went away, but in the heart of winter, there's other loves to connect with, and but I'm starting to smell them and see them again. And I
1: Yeah,
0: am.
1: sorry, something that you just said of like remembering like we're not alone. I think that the plants offer that gift that we're not alone, and in the city, deepening relationship is so important. I was thinking about this with my brother yesterday, how we have, while living in the city, you could be surrounded by all these people and be in such close proximity, yet we don't know each other's names. We're not interacting. We're moving so quickly through space and being driven by our minds and our economy and competition, and we're not slowing down, and we're not taking the time to turn to the person we're sitting next to on the subway and ask their name or their story. I hold that as a practice when I was younger, and every time I'm in the city, is how can I move a little bit more slowly so that I can be present to my human and more than human kin. And I think this is a problem that doesn't just exist in urban environments. It's just a product of capitalism and in our thinking, that we feel we need to be moving so fast and not waste time. And we lose our connection to ourselves and our heart and our ability to soften and really think about our relationship between all the life that is around us.
0: Absolutely. Yeah, that slowing down is so necessary. And oh, wow. There's an eagle that just flew by my window, and they are there. I don't know what it's called when they do the noise they're doing, the call, the eagle call. I'm like, what? Right now, of course.
1: Wow.
0: Wow, that was just the timing of that. I want to ask a question on how you navigate the decolonial or pre-colonial third space. How do those of us actively working to decolonize begin to know our ancestral practices and reconnect without culturally appropriating or participating in ways that are harmful to other cultures? And this is a question I've asked a number of people on the podcast, because I think that a lot of us have good intentions, and I think we, of course, can be forgiven when we step out of boundaries. But just, yeah, your thoughts on how do we search and long for these connections in a good way?
1: I think we begin with ourselves. We begin with asking ourselves the questions that we've been asking for our time together, but asking those questions of where do I come from, which can often be a very complicated question. So by no means do I mean to say like that's necessarily a question that's going to point us in a clear direction. But I think it's a starting point that can also lead us to really grief-filled stories and really violent stories. And I think beginning to build relationship with the land that we're on and learning those stories that often hold violent and grief-filled stories. I see all of these as mirrors of the tragedy that has occurred because of colonization throughout the world, but from which the context in which I'm speaking from is my relationship between North and South America that has many similar histories in the ways that colonization has played out, and of course always very specific to those places and communities that colonization impacted. But I think beginning from that place and seeing what comes from there, maybe it is a connection or some answer or symbol comes through of a land that we do have relationship to, and

0: It's brought me to return again and again to Chile and to travel throughout Central and South America, where I continuously learn the relationships that exist between all throughout Central and South America in terms of indigenous wisdoms, in terms of the foods that are eaten and the relationship that exists between the people and these plants is so similar. And it makes me think how, of course, there's all these similarities. There are all these similarities between the plants, maize, tabaco, potatoes, amaranth, throughout North and South America, because these trade routes existed. And there was a whole civilization of millions of people that were on these lands pre-colonization that had their own forms of agriculture and stewarding of the land and animal tending. And it fills me with so much excitement to think about all these pathways of connection that existed on these lands, and how part of my work right now, my internal and my personal work, is to learn these pathways and to learn how I can become more present to those pathways within the land that I'm living in, and how can I become more intimate in the land that I'm living on? How can I build and deepen respect to the communities on the lands that I live in?
1: To our elders who teach us of our creation and our past, so we may preserve Mother Earth for ancestors.

0: Western Hemisphere in the first 400 years time, starting in 1492.
1: To those who have kept their homelands and to the nations extinct due to mass slaughter, slavery, deportation, and disease unknown to them, and to the ones who are subjected to the same treatment today.
2: To the ones who survived the relocations and the ones who died along the way.
3: To those who carried on traditions

0: None accepted. To those that bring us together, and to those living outside, keeping touch, the voice for many.
1: To those that make it back to live and fight the struggles of their people, to those that give up and those who do not care, to those who abuse themselves and others, and those who revive again.

0: It's really beautiful. It's like I'm going into memories and thoughts of my own personal journeys and those of friends. And yeah, I want to ask, how do you go about fostering for people in your community an emotional attachment to place within the city? And how can those of us living in cities foster an understanding of our non-separateness from the natural world?
1: One way is taking a walk on along a block where people live, or where the wherever the workshop plant walk is taking place that the community that is attending is connected to. And we will take a walk in a place where doesn't seem like there are many plants, and we'll literally just pause and look between the cracks, and maybe there's some moss that's growing there.

0: and maybe there's a little dandelion that's growing out, and we'll take a moment to just acknowledge that there's life that is growing there. And there's that moment of awe or surprise, or like, how is this living here? How is this plant able to thrive, or maybe not thrive, but live here? And I say, well, how are we? Then how are we here? How are we living here in this environment? Just a parenthesis or a thought that's coming up. I often think of our bodies in the city as also the lungs that are helping to purify the air here. Life that maybe because there aren't enough trees, I feel like our bodies are also an extension of the earth, helping to clean the air here, which is kind of a scary, scary thought or an intense image. But I invite my community in these walks and these experiences to sit with the plant and observe, and we'll do sit spots that they can continue to do beyond our time together. And then I invite them to sit in this place every day and observe who are the people that walk by, what are the animals that maybe fly by or pass through, or that maybe were there before, if they notice any tracks, and to begin developing a relationship through that slowness and through that pause. And when meeting a plant, and this is something that I learned from one of my herb teachers, Dina Falcone, is looking at the plant not just from one dimension, but looking at the plant from many angles and perspectives to learn that plant in a more intimate way. And something I always share when I'm teaching about plants or sharing my experience with plants and how to develop these relationships, I share the comparison of meeting a person. We can see a person from afar and we're curious to get to know them, and we may approach them and ask their name, but we're not going to start touching them or being too intimate, because we need to develop trust. And so I relate that to getting to meet a plant and reminding them that these plants are also living. So how can we begin to build that relationship of respect? And before we run towards, well, what is this plant's name and what does it do? And falling into that trap again of a commodity. Well, what can this do for me? It's how can we foster a relationship and a friendship where we learn, what can I do for this plant? Not just what can this plant do for me? And I think that opens up our imagination in the city to think about how we can support these plants to thrive here, and how through having plants here, are we also supporting our community? Where can we plant medicinal plants to not only have more green spaces, but also to have a living pharmacy for our community? And even if we're not necessarily harvesting these plants for medicine, knowing that they're there as a reminder that if they're ever needed, we have the knowledge of how to identify them as well as how to prepare them. We're growing plants that are culturally relevant to the communities that live around these spaces. How can we plant these plants? And so I think those are some ways that we can begin to build more intimacy, is just slowing down. And again, I keep returning to story and being curious and observant and asking ourselves, how do these plants end up here? And bringing it beyond just the plants, one of my friends and colleagues, Kale Mays, we've done a lot of work in thinking about the stories, the ecological histories that exist in New York. And Kale always says, what is the story of that street name? And who, before there was, who laid down the concrete? And before that, who laid down the cobblestones? And before that, what was grown on that land? Whose farm was it? And before that, where was the spring? Where was the creek? And so beginning to do this time travel that can, I think, be inspired by recognizing the life that is growing through the concrete, to ask ourselves, what's the complex and multidimensional stories that exist on this land? And how are these stories reflections of that grief-filled story of colonization and fragmentation of land and displacement and the growing of private property? And
1: oh goodness, there's so much there in that response, and it's really felt. I keep wanting to hear more about your relationship with specific plants. I think you mentioned a few throughout this conversation, and I am just kind of seeing plants wave to me or something in my imagination right now. And I want to hear, some of your personal plant relationships and any stories or what you've learned from them or how they've shown up for you in times of need.
0: Yeah, I want to share about mulberry because I'm looking out my window to a mulberry that is just beginning to leaf, a mulberry that grows near the Mahicantuck River, also known as the Hudson River, Mahicantuck, the river that flows both ways. And this one particular mulberry tree is a tree that I grew up observing and all throughout all seasons. And when the mulberries would come out, I would see people come and harvest these mulberries. And this was before I knew that they were mulberries and that they were edible, but I would see all these people come and harvest the mulberries. And I would see that happening in different parts of the city. And I don't remember at what point I tried the mulberry, but I remember just thinking it was the most delicious fruit and wondering why there was so much wasted mulberry all throughout the city, just painting the concrete purple. And all of the energy that was being put to fight the mulberry or complain against the mulberry, and all of, and to this day I hear people say, oh, the mulberry stains the cars and stains the ground and it causes rat problems, or what are we going to do with all these mulberries that are falling and disturbing our peace, essentially. And when I realized that they were edible and that they were medicinal and how tasty they were, I was just so curious, like, well, why are we complaining about the mulberries instead of eating them? And in that relationship with the mulberries, not just this one, but then going down towards the river and seeing that there are all these mulberries that grow along the river. And near these mulberries are also juneberries. That are native fruit shrub to the Northeast. It got me so excited about the potential and possibility of having all this edible food growing in the urban landscape. And so I attribute mulberry to expanding my vision and imagination of the sweetness that is possible to feel within the urban, and how much abundance they offer and how many people and squirrels one tree can feed. And through my many seasons and years of harvesting mulberry, there have been so many people that have stopped by and I said, "Oh, you can eat that?" And I say, "Yes." And then they stop, maybe they stop walking or park their bike, and we start eating mulberries together. And it's the most exciting feeling when someone gets curious to observe, what is this person doing eating mulberries, and their face is all purple and their hands are all stained, like there must be something yummy about this tree. But I wanted to also share some stories and observations that I had visiting my friends in the Amazon this past month, particularly thinking of my friend Wia Kawia. And one day he invited us to take a walk through the jungle. And he said, "This is the fruit season." And we just entered the path, and he harvests cacao del monte, which is a kind of cacao, looks very similar, but much smaller and a bit sweeter and more sour. And throughout that walk, we were just harvesting these different plants, and it was reminding me or teaching me how intimate Wia and his family are to the land that they live on. And not just with the plants, but also knowing that pathway that they were on, that they learned when from their grandparents and their parents, and learned to walk on when they were young children. So a path that I didn't know and couldn't recognize at first, and felt that I needed to be guided through. But seeing how this pathway was also their garden and was the land where they harvest these fruits, as well as where they hunt for the animals. And when thinking of back to the question of intimacy, how I'm thinking of deepening intimacy in my life right now to the land is, how am I walking on the lands that I move through? And how can I walk through these paths knowing how to feed myself, and knowing and being so comfortable and knowledgeable of these paths or where I'm oriented, that I'm not getting lost? And I think it's difficult to compare, even though the Amazon is under great threat, that there are still certain lands where you can walk for days without having a fracturing of that land. But so I'm thinking a lot about how to, currently I'm living upstate New York, how to steward the land in a way where I am in this big, where all of that is my home, and where there's all this abundance of food as I'm walking through the forest. And wherever I walk, I know my way back home. So thinking of, in terms of plants that have been developing relationship to from a more ancestral perspective, I would say is cacao, and probably my first relationship with cacao in its commodified form was some chocolate bar, probably like Twix, because I used to love that when I was allowed to eat candy. So probably middle school. But being able to be in relationship to the plant that where chocolate is transformed from, and to see the many varieties of cacao that exist, types of cacaos that aren't made into or extracted to make chocolate, and to be able to become more intimate with the tree and to be intimate with the fruit itself, not just the seed, which is then used to make chocolate. I currently have the desire to deepen intimacy with all these plants that have been commodified. Like I've mentioned cacao, bananas, maize, anato, indigo, and I want to understand more deeply what these plants look like in their true form. What do they look like when they're growing on trees, or and also learning how to prepare them in their traditional ways. So I've had the opportunity to learn how to toast cacao seeds, grind them on a metate, first toast them on a comal, grind them on the metate, and have had that same opportunity with maize, both learning how to nixtamalize corn or maize, growing it, harvesting it, nixtamalizing, grinding it, preparing it on a comal, or humitas, and learning many different ways in which to prepare maíz. And similarly with tobacco, last year I seeded about 7 different varieties of tobacco and grew about 400 tobacco plants. And so learning about how these plants grow, how they've been prepared traditionally, and rethinking, especially tobacco and coca, these plants that have been so demonized, in what ways are they medicine, and in what ways are they culturally and spiritually important for many cultures? And yeah, I think about that as well with sugarcane. In its unprocessed form, it's so medicinal. And when I've been in Thailand, see sugarcane everywhere and people drinking the juice, and it's a huge part of Thai traditional medicine. So those are the plants, some of which can grow here in the Northeast, many of them that can't, but that I'm in a continued journey to deepen relationship with.
1: Mm. Oh, Antonia, thank you so much for sharing so much wisdom, but also personal insights into your world. It was really special to hear so much of what you shared. And yeah, I just appreciate the time with you. And I'm definitely feeling the urge to go outside and look for all of the plant kin that are starting to spring up here and welcome them back.
0: Mm. Yeah, maybe see some more eagles. Mm-hmm. It's been such a pleasure spending this time with you. And thank you for all the questions and opportunities to reflect on all these plants and thoughts that I will continue to be thinking upon and growing and expanding.
2: 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The music you heard today is by Julio Quinto, and the Eulalie Project was Pura Fe. For the Wild is created by Ayana Young, Ali Constantine, Erica Ekram, Emily Guerra, and Julia Jackson.

Big rig, you push the limits of lonely. Always trying to get a little ahead of time so you can take your mind off the white lines. 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You know, someone with no ties, no lies, and no alibis. Well, every trucker's got a story to tell about a road.

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